0: Almer Lucky, the founder of Anduril, talking about building nuclear weapons. What differentiates this new class of entrepreneurs from the defense industrial complex of old was the Pentagon never had to call the CEO of Lockheed Martin and say, can we use your F-35? Many of these technologies developed in the private sector now, to include AI, are done with private money, with venture capital, with private capital. The government doesn't own the underlying technology, which is why you're starting to see these disputes now, as you've seen, for example, between Anthropic and the Pentagon, because the Pentagon doesn't own the technology. They don't control it.
1: So in this part of the interview, we're going to do a part two, but what did Trump's presidency mean for the relationship between Silicon Valley and the U.S. military industry? You write in the New York Times, for tech companies, the personality of the person occupying the White House are less important than the person's willingness to buy what Silicon Valley is offering.
0: So what I mean by that is that, you know, it's not that people don't have real beliefs, real ideas and real ideals. I don't want to discount sort of individual agency, but Silicon Valley as a whole, you know, we're all determined by our economic and operating environment. And that was the point of the Steve Jobs story. Like, yes, he was in some ways a figure of the counterculture, but when it meant the survival of his company, he was perfectly willing to work with the CIA. He gave lectures at the CIA. He was willing to work with national security. And it's the same thing with tech billionaires now. It may have their own political beliefs, left or right, but they know that it's more about what is the administration going to do for them. President Obama was very good in many ways for Silicon Valley. He was supportive of Silicon Valley. There were a lot of personal links between people going in and out of the administration. He was supportive of privatized space travel. Biden administration, less good for Silicon Valley. So Trump has done two things. He sort of supercharged this relationship between government and Silicon Valley. But he's also demonstrated, when you saw how in 2016, Peter Thiel was this outlier supporting Trump. And then you get to the current administration and you have these tech leaders showing up for dinner, praising Trump for his leadership, sort of going like supplicants, saying what they're going to do for the U.S. economy. You know, it's hard to say what they believe or don't believe, but at the end of the day, they're going to do what's good for their businesses, and that's what they're demonstrating.
1: Sharon Weinberger, we want to thank you for being with us. We're going to continue this interview, post online at Democracy Now! We're going to talk about how artificial intelligence is transforming warfare from targeting software to autonomous drones. That does it for our show. Sharon Weinberger is author of Valley of Death, How Big Tech is Fueling the Future of War. I'll see folks in Lewis outside Brighton tonight at 8 o'clock, then tomorrow in Copenhagen at the Grand Theater, and then in Berlin at Spore. Check our website at democracynow.org. I'm Amy Goodman from London.
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0: 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Elsewhere in California, in Red Bluff and Redding on KFOI and Round Mountains KKRN. Up in Oregon on the Central Coast on KYAQ, Cottage Grove's KSO, and Eugene's KEPW. Lanchester, Pennsylvania's W News, Maui, Hawaii's KAKU, and Columbus, Ohio on WGRN, Palinville, New York's WLPP, Rochester, New York's WRFZ, down in New Orleans on WHIV, out in Gallup, New Mexico on KNIZ, Concord, New Hampshire's WNHN, Fayetteville, Arkansas's KPSQ, in Seattle on KODX, Richmond, Virginia's WRWK, Fairmont, West Virginia's WEFR, Janesville, Wisconsin's WADR, Minneapolis, St. Paul's AM 950, KTNF. We also stream coast to coast and around the globe every day on the internets, on the Progressive Voices Channel, Netroots Radio, Radio for Humans, NicoleSandler.com, Radio Free Brooklyn, No Lies Radio, Detour Talk, Delmarva FM, and most of your favorite podcast sites blanketing planet Earth. I'm Brad Friedman, your friendly investigative blogger, journalist, troublemaker, muckraker, and all-around swell fellow, says me from bradblog.com. There is too much going on in the news to even begin to cover it all, including two major storms in the Pacific, one of which is soon to drench, I believe, much of the country, and the effects of an horrific nor'easter that rolled into the East Coast over the weekend, all amplified by our worsening climate crisis. More on that, however, in our Green News Report, I suspect, on tomorrow's broadcast with Desi Doyen. Hello, Desiree.
1: Hey, it's a lot going on, as usual.
0: Yes, but I think we will have no choice but to cover at least some of that on our next Green News Report, aired on tomorrow's broadcast. There is more not good news out of Donald Trump's continuing forever war in the Middle East and the pain that it's causing for Americans back here at home and obviously for those deployed to fight it. There is continuing court news in response to the ongoing corruption of the Trump regime as our 80-year-old president becomes more visibly deranged and desperate by the day. Over the weekend, you literally paid for, as U.S. taxpayers, the airing of one of his 2024 campaign commercials that was rerun during a football game on television, paid for by, yes, you, the taxpayers, a literal Donald Trump campaign ad from 2024. But none of it, as far as I'm concerned, is as important right now as what is set to happen just over 30 days from today, when it will be the nation's last chance on November 3rd this year to begin putting the brakes on the runaway, corrupt, authoritarian reign of Donald John Trump. If time allows, I hope to open up the phones for your thoughts as voting has begun or is shortly set to begin in all 50 states at 818-985-5735. If you are in our live Southern California listening area, if so, please hit button number one if you'd like to join me on air, though it's going to take a while to get there. I got a lot to go through today. You can also dial that very same number, however, and hit button number two to support my Los Angeles flagship station, KPFK, as we are now in our critical fall fun drive. And if you looked around a little bit to see the way that the media is, the way the administration is coming down on the media, you realize and understand the importance of independent media like KPFK, like Pacifica Radio, and like, well, whatever station you happen to be listening to the broadcast on right now. You can also pledge or grab a thank you gift for yourself at kpfk.org. Please do. Let them know you're a broadcast listener. Or if you're listening on a different station today, please consider supporting anyone who is able to bring you the broadcast today. But allow me, if you don't mind, to begin here. We have been telling this story now for 10 years on this program as it has unfolded, and also at bradblog.com, because frankly, it sort of helps to put the lie to so many of the schemes and the efforts that have been underway by Republicans, I am sorry to say. It's not a partisan statement. It's just a fact. By Republicans for at least 20 years. The efforts to terrify and disqualify lawful voters to prevent them from being able to vote at all under the guise of mass voter fraud by, in theory, Democratic-leaning voters. All the while, as we have noted repeatedly, time and again, over those same 20-plus years, as Republicans, in fact, many of the same ones demanding more and more onerous restrictions on voters who tend to vote for Democrats, all the while as those Republicans are found time and time again to have committed actual voter fraud, the actual voter fraud that they claim that Democrats are somehow committing en masse, despite the continuing lack of evidence to support those claims. And frankly, as disturbing as it has been to have to continue reporting on this same story about the very same woman, even while the very same Republicans who went after her themselves committed actual election and voter fraud without facing any penalties, much less threat of years of jail time, as she has. After many have been rewarded for their crimes, as maddening as it is to still be reporting on this story now, for 10 years. One can only imagine how horrible those same 10 years have been for this woman at the center of it. In 2016, a black woman from Texas named Crystal Mason was sentenced to 5 years in prison for the crime of having voted while she was on probation after being convicted years earlier of two felony crimes for writing bad checks. But guess what? She didn't even actually vote. She tried to vote, but she was told that she was not registered, but a poll worker told her to go ahead and vote nonetheless with a provisional ballot that was never actually counted. Even while she had no idea that she was not allowed to vote at all in the state of Texas due to those earlier felony crimes. We've been citing this story now for years, pretty much every time some white Republican dude gets off with a slap on the wrist for doing far, far worse and doing it usually on purpose. Well, finally, 2 years ago, the last time we reported on this story back in 2024, we finally had some good news for Crystal Mason. In March of 2024, as The Guardian reported at the time, a Texas appeals court had thrown out her 5-year sentence for trying to cast a provisional ballot that was rejected in the 2016 presidential election. Mason had attempted to vote in Fort Worth in 2016, even though she was ineligible at the time due to being on supervised release. But from the very beginning of the story, Mason had always maintained she had no idea that she was ineligible to vote. She was never told as much by her parole supervisor and only tried to cast a ballot because her mother, back in 2016, had urged her to do so. A judge convicted her in a 2018 trial that lasted just a few hours. Her probation office officials testified at her trial that they had never told her that she was ineligible to vote. But in 2020, the Court of Appeals for the Second Appellate District in Texas said that the fact that Mason did not know she was ineligible to vote was, quote, irrelevant to her prosecution. 5 years in prison. Her case became well known as an example of egregious punishment for a voting mistake and a thinly veiled effort at the time, both then and now, frankly, to intimidate black voters into being very careful about what they do if they're going to think about voting. In 2022, Texas's highest criminal court told the Second Court of Appeals that had upheld the verdict that it had to go back and reconsider its ruling upholding Mason's conviction. And then in 2024, when we last picked up the story, that court said, well, what do you know? There was insufficient evidence that Mason actually knew she was ineligible to vote. And the, quote, quantum of evidence presented in this case was therefore, quote, insufficient to support her conviction for illegal voting. At the time of that ruling in 2024, she said she was, quote, thrown into this fight for voting rights and will keep swinging to ensure no other citizen has to face what I've faced and endured for the past 7 years back then. A political ploy, she said, where minority voting rights are under attack. A key piece of evidence in the case was testimony from the head poll worker where she voted, or tried to vote, Mason's neighbor was the poll worker who assisted her with filling out the provisional ballot at the time. And before submitting it, he said he went over an affidavit with her in which she had to affirm that she was not serving a criminal sentence. Mason signed that affidavit, but said that she never understood that it meant she could not vote. The court in 2024, after 7 years of hell and the threat of 5 years in prison hanging over Crystal Mason's head, in 2024, the court agreed there was not sufficient evidence to show that she, quote, actually realized the affidavit meant that she could not vote. An attorney for Mason at the time called the prosecution malicious and politically motivated, saying, quote, the state's prosecution specifically stated that they wanted to, quote, send a message to voters. They deliberately put Crystal over 6 years of pure hell, the attorney said in a statement. 3 years earlier, in 2021, after passing a new voting law measure over Democrats' objections, the GOP state-controlled House in Texas approved a resolution stating that, quote, a person should not be criminally incarcerated for making an innocent mistake. And yet, there she was, in 2024, still facing 5 years in prison for not actually casting a vote that was ever tallied 8 years earlier. The Sentencing Project, which advocates for reducing punishment and expanding voting rights of felons nationwide, said at the time that Texas leads the nation by disenfranchising nearly 500,000 citizens, 450,000 citizens, or 2.5% of the state's voting age population, disqualified. About two-thirds of those just happened to be black or Latino. After Mason was arrested in 2017 over this, she lost her job at the bank. She was also sent back to federal prison for 10 months for the crime of being arrested while on probation for a federal crime, the crime she was in 2024 eventually acquitted for. Still, she had to go back to jail for 10 months. During that time, she almost lost her home to foreclosure. She said in a statement in 2024, quote, although I've cried for 7 years straight, 7 nights a week, I've also prayed for 7 years straight, 7 nights a week, prayed that I would remain a free black woman. I am overjoyed to see my faith rewarded today, she said in 2024, and frankly, so were we. But in Texas, even that was not enough punishment for Crystal Mason. The local prosecutor handling the case appealed that 2024 ruling to Texas's highest criminal court, which initially agreed to hear the case. But finally, just last week, on Thursday in 2026, 10 years after the incident, 9 years after being sentenced to 5 years in jail, the court finally reversed itself and said that it would not hear an appeal in her case, letting the lower court's acquittal stand. Crystal Mason has now, finally, 10 years later, won this case, at least we would hope, once and for all. But she only won at the state's highest criminal court in Texas on a 5-4 decision last Thursday. Quote, after 10 long years of fighting, said Mason, who is now 51 years old, I am overwhelmed with joy and gratitude. This journey has been long, exhausting, and emotional, but God has carried me through it all, she said. The last time we reported on Mason's story back in 2024, it just happened to be on the same day that we covered another story, a story of, a guy by the name of Brian K. Pritchard. And this is a different matter. It happened in a different state, Georgia, nearby, but a right-wing North Georgia talk show host who used to rail against election fraud, even though, as we would all later learn, he actually voted illegally. He was actually committing that fraud that he was decrying. He voted legally and illegally, in fact, 9 times. A story that came to light as he was running as a candidate for Georgia's state house. His crime? Well, the Georgia Attorney General's office said that Pritchard voted, quote, while serving a felony sentence in a $33,000 forgery and theft case. back in 1996. Pritchard was living in Pennsylvania and pleaded guilty to three felonies, which included two counts of forgery and one count of theft. He received probation, not jail time, and had to pay over $33,000 in restitution. In 2008, he registered to vote in Georgia, where he had moved, and he subsequently voted in nine elections from 2008 to 2011, when thereafter his probation period had ended. Well, according to the accusation, those 3 years consisted of Pritchard voting illegally. The Atlanta Journal-Constitution reported that this is the same guy who had at the same time been saying that the 2020 election was, quote, stolen from Donald Trump. Now, would Pritchard be thrown into jail the way that 43-year-old then Crystal Mason was for voting in Texas once after being released from prison on similar charges to Pritchard's charges? After she was told by a poll worker that she could do so, her vote was never actually even counted. This guy voted time and time again unlawfully. Mason was given a 5-year sentence for her supposed crime. Rich Pritchard voted 9 times unlawfully, and his penalty, well, he received a $9,000 fine and went on to run for public office. And then, after losing his race for the Georgia State House in a runoff against another Republican, he was rewarded with a leadership position in the state GOP, where he continued to try and keep lawful voters, unlike himself, from being able to cast their lawful vote. But of course, Crystal Mason is black, Brian Pritchard is white, so, you know. Last week, as Crystal Mason's decade-long nightmare hopefully came to a final end in Texas, her prosecutor, Phil Sorrells, the Tarrant County District Attorney, said in a statement, quote, "Illegal voting remains a crime in Texas." Okay, but does it? After all, in 2024, the state voted overwhelmingly for Donald Trump. He was actually charged with attempting to overthrow, to steal the 2020 presidential election in a violent insurrection at the U.S. Capitol. And this year, in 2026, state Republicans have nominated in Texas their own state attorney general, Ken Paxton, who paid hundreds of thousands of dollars to settle a years-long felony fraud indictment, faced a federal bribery probe, and was impeached by his own party to become nominated him to become the state's next U.S. senator. That, despite, as we have recently learned, Ken Paxton, who oversaw the charges against people like Crystal Mason for supposed voter fraud, we have learned that Ken Paxton himself committed voter fraud 6 times by voting 6 times in a jurisdiction where he did not actually live. As the Texas Tribune and ProPublica reported in July of this year, 2 weeks before the state's primary elections this past March, Texas Attorney General Ken Paxton announced the creation of a tip line for the public to report people or groups suspected of, yes, voter fraud. Quote, "Free and fair elections are a cornerstone of a thriving republic, and with the authority granted to my office by the legislature, we will stop at nothing to uncover and stop any illegal voting activity," Paxton said in a February news release, announcing the tip line. The announcement linked to guidance from his office about election laws in Texas, which include a requirement to be a U.S. citizen, a prohibition on collecting mail ballots on behalf of others, and a warning that, quote, "It is illegal to misrepresent your residence on election records. You must register to vote using the address where you reside," according to Attorney General Ken Paxton's guidance. And yet, despite his own warnings, and even as Crystal Mason in his state was still then facing the possibility of 5 years in prison for being told that she was allowed to vote, by a poll worker, Paxton appears to have used an address where he did not live while voting in six different elections over the past 2 years, including in May's runoff this year in the state, that runoff that made him the Republican nominee for U.S. Senate. State Senator Angela Paxton, yes, his former wife, said in a 2025 divorce filing, on, quote, biblical grounds, after it was discovered that Paxton not only had a mistress, but that one of his top donors, for whom he had done special favors, had given the mistress a job, an apartment to live in, etc. His former wife said that Paxton had actually moved out of their Cullen County home a year earlier, but Paxton continued, nonetheless, as of this past July, to unlawfully list the home's address in the northern Dallas suburb on his voter registration, even though he no longer lived there for 2 years. The AG has not moved back into the home since leaving 2 years ago, says Texas Tribune and ProPublica. It is unclear where Paxton has lived for the past 2 years, but reporting by ProPublica and the Tribune has linked him to a home in neighboring county, Denton County, since February of this year. Three election lawyers told the news organizations that Paxton may have violated the same Texas laws that his office cautioned about in its news release about that tip line. Voting in an election where the voter is ineligible is a second-degree felony under Texas law and is punishable by up to 20 years in prison and a fine of up to $10,000. And Ken Paxton appears to have done it six different times. Ken Paxton, the top law enforcement official in the great state of Texas. The still-sitting, three-term Texas Attorney General, who has spent years falsely claiming massive voter fraud by, well, largely minority voters, go figure, he is still running for the U.S. Senate in the election in which voters will have their last chance to vote just over 30 days from today on November 3rd. Ken Paxton is in a very tight race against Democratic State Rep. James Tallarico, who several polls now show is leading Paxton, who joins a bevy of top Republicans over the years that we have reported on, from Ann Coulter to Mitt Romney, who committed voter fraud by voting from a residence in which they did not live, even while calling for the disenfranchisement and imprisonment of minority voters like Crystal Mason in Texas. Paxton is largely running at all for the U.S. Senate is because Donald Trump endorsed him over sitting Republican Senator John Cornyn in the March primary earlier this year, even as the Trump administration has gone all in, claiming a massive voter fraud conspiracy for which they are unable to come up with any actual evidence to support. Not that it has prevented them from trying anyway over and over and over again repeatedly. Back in July, the same month that it was revealed that Ken Paxton, Texas's top law enforcement official, appears to have voted unlawfully six times over 2 years, back in July, it appears that Mark Wayne Mullen and President Donald Trump, Mark Wayne Mullen, the new Secretary of Homeland Security, both of them announced that they had identified more than 270,000 non-citizens who were on voter rolls in just four states. 270,000. You probably remember hearing about that back in July, because that's the sort of pronouncement that makes news, especially in the GOP echo chamber that is our corporate media. Both men, Trump and Secretary Mullen, stated the claims as fact at the time, and yet letters that were sent to election officials in those four states in the days that followed indicated that the numbers, well, they may have been inflated. Each letter qualified Trump's concrete assertions with the phrase, quote, there may be as many as, well, there may be as many as a billion non-citizen voters on the rolls here in the U.S., I guess. None of those letters offered actual proof of non-citizens on the voter rolls. In Nevada's case, Mullen initially claimed that there were as many as 15,903 non-citizens on the voter rolls in Nevada. But in a meeting between Nevada election officials and the Department of Homeland Security just last month, department leaders admitted that, well, their initial claim was actually unsubstantiated, as the New York Times nicely described it, which prompted some pointed questions from Nevada election officials, according to a video recording of this virtual meeting. Quote, "So what you're saying is the 15,000 number has not been vetted?" asked C. Murphy Herbert, the chief deputy in the Nevada Secretary of State's office. Replied Kimberly Vogt, an official with Homeland Security, quote, "I probably wouldn't use the sentence that it hasn't been vetted," she said, "because definitely we've done something with it to get it down to 15,000. So I wouldn't say that, but it hasn't had a full manual review of each one." Following the meeting, Vogt then sent a clarifying email to Nevada officials writing, quote, "We've manually reviewed some of the 15,903 and confirmed 185 of them are not U.S. citizens." Well, we started with tens of thousands. We got down to 15, 16,000. Now we are down to a confirmed 185 voters in the great state of Nevada who are not U.S. citizens, according to the Department of Homeland Security. Now, Nevada officials are saying that, well, that 885, that 185 number, as it turns out, is actually wrong. When DHS sent Nevada that list of 185 names last month that it claimed identified non-citizens who had been confirmed as improperly allowed to register to vote, state election officials, they went to work. And on Tuesday of last week, the state sent a strongly worded rebuke back to the federal government because every single person on the list of 185 was, in fact, a lawful citizen. Quote, "As for the 185 individuals, our records indicate they were citizens," wrote Deputy Attorney General in Nevada Greg Ott, according to a copy of the letter that was sent to the DHS officials obtained through an open records request by the newspaper, adding, quote, "You have provided nothing of substance to suggest otherwise." Francisco Aguilar, the Democratic Secretary of State in Nevada, said in a statement, quote, "Instead, DHS officials continue their attempts to intimidate election officials into compliance and deter voters with huge claims of fraud with no evidence. Repeating unsupported claims does not make them true," the secretary said. Trump's demand for evidence of the fraud that he has long claimed without evidence is actually happening, especially by non-citizen voters. Well, that has prompted multiple governmental efforts. The Times this month reported that hundreds of agents with Homeland Security had been pulled from their duties investigating international crime and terrorism for instead an intensive search for non-citizens on the voter rolls. So, yeah, from 16,000 in Nevada to, well, 185 to, well, actually zero. And yet, this is the same Department of Homeland Security that runs a database that the Trump administration is demanding all 50 states use in order to ferret out non-citizen voters from their rolls. And last week, on their so-called emergency shadow docket, the corrupt right-wing majority on the U.S. Supreme Court said, well, sure, that sounds like a fine idea. On Friday, the Supreme Court lifted restrictions on a controversial federal voter database run by the Department of Homeland Security. You remember headed up by Mark Wayne Mullen, who said there was, 270,000 people on the rolls? Oh, I'm sorry, not 216. No, I'm sorry, not 105. Well, actually, zero. Anyway, this database is run by DHS, and on Friday, the Supreme Court said, it can be used. That's fine with us, granting a temporary win to Donald Trump in his campaign against non-citizen voting. as the AP is reporting it. The court's three liberal-leaning justices publicly dissented from the decision, while the court's right-wingers offered little or no explanation for their ruling. The emergency order allows states, for now, to use the Trump administration's revamped version of the Department of Homeland Security program called SAVE, or Systematic Alien Verification for Entitlements, SAVE, a database created for something else entirely that has nothing to do with voting. That, in their efforts to verify the eligibility of voters on the rolls. It's a program that has drawn scrutiny for its use of voters' sensitive personal data and its tendency to be flat out wrong, to wrongly flag eligible voters as if they are non-citizens, you know, like in Nevada. States that that use the SAVE program currently do so voluntarily, limiting the ruling's impact on the midterm elections, at least in, well, blue states who probably know better. So it impacts, it limits the impact on the midterm elections, and federal law blocks states from systematically purging voters from their rolls within 90 days of an election for those states who still follow the actual rule of law. So the right-wing Republican justices believe the impact of their ruling on Friday is going to be muted for the upcoming midterms, though what might be systematic versus individualized use of this database, that's likely to be in the eyes of the vote suppressor, I suspect. That states they have decided can now use this database if they choose. This database, which is constantly wrong, as the basis for disenfranchising or at least making it harder for some to vote. That news is, to say the very least, disturbing. On the social media, James Percival, the general counsel for DHS, responded to a post about this decision by saying, quote, "Yes, you read that right. We had to file an emergency petition in the Supreme Court just so we could use government data to help states stop non-citizens from illegally voting." The court's order puts on hold a federal judge's ruling that had deemed the Republican administration's recently revamped version of the SAVE database is, in fact, illegal. The judge had blocked the use of that tool, saying it violated Americans' privacy rights and could result in voters being wrongly removed from the rolls. A federal appeals court upheld that lower court order, and then the corrupted Supreme Court majority reversed it, reversed both of those lower courts who had actually looked at the case and its evidence. They just said, eh, never mind. Go ahead, use it anyway. Justice Ketanji Brown Jackson dissented, joined by Justices Elena Kagan and Sonia Sotomayor, noting that the database has long been seen to fall under federal privacy laws. And there is a real risk that legitimate voter registrations could be mistakenly revoked. Quote, "The harm caused by burdening or disenfranchising even a few lawful voters outweighs the non-existent harm that the government experiences when it is prevented from taking an action that it likely lacks the legal authority to take," wrote Jackson. Because, yes, the federal government doesn't determine who is or isn't registered to vote. That's left to the states to determine. Last year, after Ken Paxton's Texas was one of the first states to put its full voter rolls through, that's more than 18 million registrations through the SAVE database last year. After they did so, just three people were charged with voting illegally as a non-citizen. For the past year or so, we have been reporting on state after state after state that has decided to use this database before they were prevented, each time finding, nope, pretty much nobody. After Texas ran their 18 million registrations through the database, voter Anthony Nels, however, 29 years old, was flagged as a potential non-citizen, even though the South African native had become a U.S. citizen more than a decade ago. His election office, his local election office temporarily canceled his registration while he obtained a new passport to replace an expired one to try to get back on the rolls. Quote, "This just seems like another illegitimate way to affect upcoming and future elections," he said. Well, because of course it is. One newly naturalized citizen who apparently had not been yet categorized as such in the SAVE database system because it was never created for this purpose, had her voter registration revoked without her knowledge. And two others had to provide proof of citizenship in order to stay on the rolls because of system errors within SAVE. This is the system that the U.S. Supreme Court on Friday said, yeah, it's fine, go ahead, use it.
1: And now voters have to go to extra lengths in order to protect and defend their own right to vote that they were purged from through no fault of their own.
0: If they even find out that they were purged as voters, it may be too late, especially in Texas, where they make it really hard to register, to re-register. I think the registration deadline is coming up in just a week or two. So with all of this, nonetheless, as I'm sure you have heard, Donald Trump has remained fixated on the idea that massive numbers of non-citizens are voting in U.S. races, or at least he's pretending to believe that, even though all evidence continues to say otherwise. Ahead of the 2024 election, Georgia's Secretary of State found that 20 of the state's 8.2 million registered voters, 20 of them were not U.S. citizens, 20. Though AP's coverage doesn't tell us how many of them actually voted, since many become registered without their knowledge due to mistakes at the Department of Motor Vehicles, for instance. Still, 20 non-citizen voters out of 8.2 million lawfully registered, how many elections would that number be able to corrupt in the state? And how many lawful voters need to be prevented from voting in the state to make sure those 20 don't? In the very Republican state of Ohio, prosecutors secured indictments against 9 people for voting as non-citizens over the span of the last 10 years. 9 people. The state has some 8 million registered voters. Even with the Trump administration laser focused on this issue in his second term, DHS said it is investigations into potential non-citizens on voter rolls nationwide had led to just 160 arrests nationwide in a country with nearly 228 million registered voters across the country. Of course, seeding doubt in the elections, in the upcoming elections, and disenfranchising legal minority voters who Republicans think will vote against them, that is finally the intent of all of this. It is not a flaw. It's the purpose of these programs by design. And that is why Republicans have been continuing this play over decades that we have now been covering it, even while doing their best to prevent lawfully registered voters from being able to vote at all. I need to take a quick break here. But if you live, if you'd like to ring in on any of this, if you live in the Southern California, if you're listening in the Southern California listening area, our phone number is 818-985-5735. 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I'm Brad Friedman, and this is The Bradcast.
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0: we will. Welcome back. It's the Bradcast. Brad Friedman from bradblog.com. I say you start singing and dancing and shouting right now. Just make sure you vote when you do. 818-985-5735 is our phone number if you'd like to ring in. I've got more news on elections out of Texas and elsewhere. But let me see if I can hit a call. God love James here for hanging on as long as he has. Hey, James, welcome to the Bradcast, sir. What's on your mind?
1: Thank you, Brad. I would like for the 30% of people who could vote and don't to break the mold and come out. This is crisis time.
0: Yep.
1: If we can grab the House of Representatives and the Senate, that means that they have the power to impeach Supreme Court justices besides the guy sitting in
0: the guy in the White House. Yeah, Donald Trump is the guy I think you're referring to. But yes, you're right.
1: I was trying to think of the sleaze in chief.
0: There you go.
1: I was looking for.
0: Sleaze in chief. Well, and I don't think a lot of people understand that it's not just the president who can be impeached. It's also, as you say, secretary, members of his cabinet. In fact, a Republican just a couple of weeks ago has filed papers to call for calling for the impeachment of Pete Hegseth, the Secretary of Defense.
1: We need more.
0: Yeah.
1: And the 30% that don't vote, please. That's about all I got to say, and I'm going to call back, and I will donate to your show.
0: Thank you, brother. I appreciate the support, really do, and for you hanging on for as long as you did throughout that rant. Bye. Thank you, James. 818-985-5735. As noted, I've got some more news out of Texas. This, apparently six-time voter fraud felon and Texas state attorney general, and now Republican U.S. Senate candidate Ken Paxton, he's busy running for the Senate while, you know, helping to disenfranchise perfectly legal voters by falsely claiming that they're non-citizens thanks to the use of that flawed DHS database that the corrupted right-wing Supreme Court majority on Friday has just given the thumbs up for states to use if they want to cull voters from the rolls. And while trying to throw people like Crystal Mason in jail for casting a vote that was never actually counted after she was told by an election official that she could, yes, that state attorney general Ken Paxton, well, while all that's been going on, county election officials throughout Texas are now forced to scramble to process a massive backlog of lawful voter registration applications due to a supposed error at the state level that is hitting just as they are now preparing for voting to begin in the midterms. The problem, according to AP, which officials in the Republican-controlled state have not publicly defined, also could have disenfranchised people who wanted to vote in the state's March primary earlier this year, but whose registration applications were never actually processed because of this supposed error. According to local officials during a news conference last week, quote, "This is really out of left field," said Chris McGinn, executive director of the Texas Association of County Election Officials. "Knowing that this one element of state applications didn't come through and we had no insight into it," said Chris McGann. The size of the backlog statewide has not yet been determined, but the association said it is the tens of thousands for some of the state's most populous counties. You know, the ones that tend to vote for more Democrats than Republicans. In Bexar County, which includes San Antonio, the election office just now received about, get this, 45,000 backlogged voter registration applications. 45,000 of them. Yes.
2: 45,000?
0: Just came in.
2: And when does early voting begin? Like a week from now.
0: Well, in Texas, I think they only give you about 5 minutes of early voting. So
2: that's true.
0: But some of these election offices with numbers like these, 45,000 coming into San Antonio, they're going to have to hire temporary workers to try to handle the crush. according to officials. The issue started apparently last October in the Texas Department of Public Safety, the DPS. That's essentially the Department of Motor Vehicles in Texas, which, among other things, allows people to register to vote or to go there to update their voter registration when they renew their driver's license. But yet, a still unspecified error, weird that they haven't identified that error, failed to send a huge number of records to applicants' home counties where the applications are then processed and verified, etc. Those records could be either new voter registration applications or an update to an existing registration, such as a change of address after you moved. Oh, maybe that's what happened. Maybe that's what happened to Ken Paxton. Maybe he went to the DMV, he told them he had changed addresses, but that never got through. That's probably what it was.
2: I don't think that's what happened with Ken Paxton.
0: The Association of Local Election Officials said its members did not receive any communication from DPS about why the backlog occurred or why they were not informed about the issue for nearly a year. In a statement, the Texas Department of Public Safety said certain records submitted online, quote, were incomplete and not fully transmitted to the Secretary of State's office. It said the, quote, system issue had been resolved without elaborating on the nature of the issue. Counties now have until early in-person voting starts. Here you go, Des, on October 19. So they've got just over 2 weeks at this point to finish processing all of these tens of thousands of late arriving applications.
2: Wow. That's some big state level incompetence from the Republican controlled state.
0: Well, everything's big in Texas. You ought to know that. It's where you're from. During the news conference, county election officials said it is possible that some people might have been prevented from voting in the state's primary elections earlier this year or initially turned away because there was no record of them registering to vote or updating their registration, even though they absolutely had already done so. The unexpected backlog comes as counties are already inundated with tasks leading up to the November election in a state with a nationally watched U.S. Senate race between Democratic State Rep. James Tallarico and Republican Attorney General Ken Paxton. But please note, the Texas Secretary of State's office and county election leaders in Texas say voters do not need to worry about their registration as long as it is submitted by October 5. So if you show up, if you've already registered at a DMV, if a person then shows up to vote and they don't appear on the voter rolls, election officials said that they can cast a provisional ballot. Don't walk away. Cast that provisional ballot if that's your only choice. If you fight like hell for a non-provisional, regular ballot, and you can't get one, vote by a provisional ballot. Now, it does make it easier for them to throw out your vote on a provisional ballot. But if you walk away and you don't vote on that ballot, well, they don't need to throw it out, do they? So fight like hell. Fight like hell to vote. Don't let them tell you no. And yeah, when it comes to provisional ballots, I know that's what they told Crystal Mason, too. You can go ahead and vote on a provisional ballot. Look where it got her. But in this case, cast that provisional vote. Whether you're in Texas or anywhere else this year, if it is your only choice where you feel you've registered, but you are told for whatever reason at the polling place that you are not on the rolls. Do not be dissuaded by so-called errors or vote suppressors, because believe me, they will be out in force this year. All hands on deck, as James said. And yes, 30% of the people who don't vote, I think it's higher actually in midterms, and hell, in Texas, it's even higher than that. They really hate their voters in Texas. They do not turn out in Texas because, well, you know, they're told it doesn't mean anything. It does no good. It does mean something. It does do good.
2: Texas is like the most highest

to rectify it. Nothing big, but we're only counting on you to save democracy. All right, one more before we go here. This is some good voting news for a happy change, especially coming from our corrupted U.S. Supreme Court. But late on Friday last week, for the third time in just over 2 weeks, the U.S. Supreme Court declined to let Missouri Republicans jam through a gerrymander, this time a maximal gerrymander, this time, as our friend at TPM, Kate Riga, describes it, with an air of exasperation at this point. There were no noted dissents here. And we've covered this story over the past year as well, speaking twice on this program with Richard von Glahn, the lead plaintiff whose indefatigability in this matter has paid off, protecting against the attempt by Donald Trump and Missouri State Republicans to redraw their U.S. House maps in the middle of the decade instead of right after the 2020 census, to redraw it, to gerrymander it yet again, the House map, to literally erase black 20-year serving U.S. Congressman Emanuel Cleaver and his Democratic-leaning district in Kansas City, to erase it from the map. In the 2026 midterms in Missouri, for which voting has already begun, in fact, the 2026 midterms will now officially be held under the state's already gerrymandered 2022 map. A likely 6-2 Republican gerrymander. But Missouri Republicans tried to use a map that was passed by the state legislature last year that would carve up the congressional district that included much of Kansas City into a whole bunch of other districts and would then produce, they hoped, a 7-1 Republican split. The case had gone back and forth and up and down the food chain to the state Supreme Court, to the U.S. Supreme Court, back to the state Supreme Court, which decided unanimously that the new map, the one they created in 2025, could not be used this year until voters had the time to ring in on it in a voter referendum that von Glahn and his group, People Not Politicians, had gathered three times enough signatures to place onto the ballot last year. So it's gone up and down to the state Supreme Court, to the federal judge, to the U.S. Supreme Court, back to the federal courts, now three different times up to the U.S. Supreme Court. The last time, last week, going in favor of the voters yet again, happily. Quote, this court's September 10 stay order meant that the 2022 map would be used in the 2026 congressional election in Missouri, absent further order of this court. And the election has now begun under the 2022 map, said the unsigned ruling from the high court, the unanimous ruling, quote. But on September 21, 11 days after this court's most recent order, the U.S. Court of Appeals for the Eighth Circuit in Missouri, the federal court there in St. Louis, ordered the district court to enter a permanent injunction, in effect, then requiring the use of the 2025 map instead of the 2022 map in the 2026 election. Quote, given this court's two prior orders in this litigation, our conclusion that this was an error should come as no surprise, said the justices dryly. But finally, they made the right decision. Missouri voters will now get to choose whether they want to use the 2025 map in future elections on this November's ballot. Because people did not give up the fight, and I hope you won't either. Especially after all of this, Smart Money says they will vote no on that Proposition A in Missouri on November 3rd, but we shall see. All right, we got to get out. My thanks to our producer, Desi Doyen, to our sound engineer, Will, and to all of you for spending a portion of your day or night with us. 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
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You can find me on the social medias. I am the Brad Blog. We will see you there. Until we see you here next time, hopefully tomorrow, I'm Brad Friedman.

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0: 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I'm Ian Masters, and today we'll examine a number of stories and issues in the news. We'll begin with Trump's taxpayer-funded commercials asking the American people to love him, at the same time warning us of the communist menace about to take over the country. We will go to the heart of the communist menace with Alexander Salmon, a politics writer at Slate, who has previously written for Mother Jones, The New Republic, and The American Prospect. We'll discuss his latest article at Slate. They're the greatest political villains in America. Trump can't stop talking about them. I went to their shadowy lair, which is about his meeting with the co-chair of the Communist Party of the USA. Alexander reveals how this tiny organization, whose peak membership comprised mostly undercover FBI agents, is benefiting from wise capitalist investments, which have made the party the landlord to venture capitalists. Then we'll explore how Trump has cowered most of the press away from investigating his ties to Putin, which are so blatant that the right-wing Wall Street Journal editorial board just castigated him for inviting the wanted war criminal Putin to the G20 at Trump's Florida golf resort in December. Joining us is David Korn, a veteran Washington, D.C. journalist who has written or co-written 5 New York Times bestsellers, including the number one bestseller, Russian Roulette, The Inside Story of Putin's War on America, and The Election of Donald Trump, Hubris, The Inside Story of Spin, Scandal, and the Selling of the Iraq War, and most recently, American Psychosis, a historical investigation of how the Republican Party went crazy. He is the Washington, D.C. bureau chief of Mother Jones, and we will discuss his new book just out, How Russia Won, Donald Trump, Vladimir Putin, and the Fight for America. And joining us now is Alexander Salmon, a politics writer at Slate, who has previously written for Mother Jones, The New Republic, and The American Prospect. His latest article at Slate is, They're the greatest political villains in America. Trump can't stop talking about them. I went into their shadowy lair. Welcome to Background Briefing, Alexander Salmon.
1: Hey, thanks for having me.
0: So you looked at the greatest threat to American democracy face to face, and now the latest example of Trump's warning about the specter of communism comes in a TV ad which promotes Trump. It's on the taxpayer dime. It's to the refrain of a song saying, love me, love me. And Trump rails against the communist takeover and the communists. So tell us about your meeting with the head of the Communist Party of the USA.
1: Well, yeah, it's an interesting pivot, right, in rhetoric, because obviously we've heard Trump inveigh against the DSA and the socialists. And for a long time, he was most concerned about the anarchists, right? And Antifa was the big boogeyman. So this summer, he pivoted to the communists as the great American threat, the greatest threat facing this country perhaps ever, which is, you know, a notable change, at least to my ears. And yeah, you know, I obviously was curious what's going on with the communists that they have climbed the rank so quickly. So, you know, of course, as it turns out, there is indeed a communist party in the USA. It endures and happens to be headquartered right here in New York City. So I ventured all the way to the Chelsea neighborhood of Manhattan and went to CPUSA HQ and spoke with the leadership face to face.
0: And just as recently as the 4th of July, Trump, on the 250th anniversary of the founding of the United States of America, Trump warned of the grave imposing adversary, quote, communism is a mortal threat to American liberty. It is the greatest threat to our country, including World War I, World War II, Pearl Harbor, and even 9/11. So that was his 4th of July warning. So you show up then at this building, 235 West 23rd Street, right? That's across the street from the Chelsea Hotel, is it not?
1: That's right, yeah.
0: So tell us what happened when you get out of the elevator at the 7th floor.
1: Right. So, yeah, you know, obviously excited to see threat up close, right? That's a huge, I mean, there's some big wars we're talking about. So quite a menace I was ready to encounter. And yeah, it was interesting to me because obviously the Communist Party USA is a very, very small shadow of what it once was. And it never was very big, right? It was certainly politically controversial, but never a major force in American politics, despite all the Red Scare and all else. But yeah, I went up there. I met with Joe Sims, who's the co-chair of CPUSA, and Brooklyn Crawford, who is the office assistant and member of the National Committee. And I sat down and asked them what the political program was, what the path to revolution looks like now. And there were some suggestions. I think that they were, quite modest. I mean, for a revolutionary party, much of what it boiled down to was like, we're hoping to help Democrats get elected, and like, we would love to run some candidates in the future. And ultimately I came away feeling like the building itself is probably a bigger story than the party inside of it.
0: Well, let's talk about how Gus Hall, the former head of the Communist Party of the USA, made a very smart investment back in the 1970s.
1: It's sort of incredible. I mean, when I found this out, I thought it was sort of an unbelievable tale of charm and irony. Gus Hall, who was the very long-standing chair of the CPUSA, took over that role in the late 50s and held it, clear through to his death in 2000. Did he lack a little bit of savvy when it came to political organizing? It sure seems like it, right? The CPUSA saw its membership diminish pretty gravely over that period. There weren't really any major wins really to speak of. I mean, they were involved a little bit with civil rights stuff, but the one thing he proved to be quite capable at was investing. And despite being, a child of true working class heritage and of miners and like real old fashioned working class stock, he had sort of a nose for financial accounting and allocation, and ended up buying, making numerous investments, including the entire building at 235 West 23rd Street. So in the 70s, he put out money. I mean, the way that they came into this money is also a very funny story, which we can talk about. But ended up buying this building, and for a pretty nice little price. And so the CPUSA is now the owner of a office building in one of the most sought after neighborhoods in all of Manhattan, one of the priciest zip codes in the world. And that building is now valued at something like $10 million. And so, when he was in charge, Gus Hall said, no landlord will rent to a communist, right? So you might as well, we have to buy. And so he bought his own house in Yonkers, and he bought this building, and he was behind some investment decisions that proved to be very canny and are probably the reason that there is a Communist Party USA at all today.
0: Right, and he's got tenants in the building, including venture capitalists, right?
1: Yeah. So, when I was in the lobby, I was very curious to see who was taking up the other floors there. The CPUSA at its current stature doesn't need 8 floors of office space. Each floor has something like 7,000 square feet, and the CPUSA has a skeleton membership at this point and skeleton leadership. And so they, in 2001, there's this amazing document that they put out where they're like, Gus Hall has just died. And they're like, what should we do with this building? And they, at that point, occupied the entire building, which was falling into disrepair and was going to, require some capital investment to upgrade. And they were like, well, it's a great asset, but can we really afford to take all 8 floors like we're doing? We should either sell it or we should rent it out. And this document I found so charming. They were like, it's an amazing asset, and it would probably serve us best to get with the times and rent it out. And so the party is consolidated to one floor on the 7th floor, and the rest of the building is rented out at, basically commercial market rate to various commercial tenants. And they have, right, they have a private equity firm, and they have an AI sort of adjacent entity. And I reached out to all the renters there, and at least one of them was like, I didn't even know the Communist Party. I didn't know they owned this building. I didn't know they still existed. So, You die a hero, right? Or live long enough to see yourself become a corporate landlord.
0: Right. So, according to Gus Hall's obituary in the New York Times in 2000 when he died, the Communist Party enrollment, quote, had dwindled to about 3,000, down from its peak of about 66,000 in 1939. And in 1962, a full 17% of the membership were reported to be federal informants. That's what I understood, that the people that were most reliable in paying their Communist Party dues were the FBI agents.
1: Right. Yeah, I think that that's basically correct. I mean, it's right. Not only was there a problem with overcounting, like surely those numbers are, they skew high. You just have to sort of accept that that's the case. But yeah, it's part of the reason they had really membership at all was because there were so many federal informants and they're paying dues. And yeah, it's a very funny, they did raise money from membership and they did, invest some of that money. And that's part of the story with this building at West 23rd Street. They also, it was reported at some point, had received on the order of like tens of millions from Moscow over the course of decades. And there are stories that hard to verify at this point, but you hear these tall tales about how money was coming over in suitcases and the like. And I think one of the places to put that money, again, shrewdly, was to invest it. And so I'm not sure the provenance of the funds that went to buy the office building on West 23rd, but I do know that there are many tales of money coming that way. And yeah, then of course the federal informants who were paying their dues to keep tabs on what was a pretty small organization even at that point.
0: So when you asked the, what is he, the vice chair of the Communist Party, Sims?
1: Yeah, the co-chair.
0: Co-chair. When you asked him about how many people had enrolled, he said, I think about 4,000 people have joined since 2022. So this is the communist menace that Trump's talking about. 4,000 people have joined since 2022. But what I find hilarious is that he apparently said to you that he's jealous of the success of the DSA, the Democratic Socialists of America. So tell us about that.
1: Yeah, it's I mean, as a point of comparison, I thought that was quite interesting because the DSA and the CPUSA had sort of similar membership numbers in 2016. They were both sort of moribund organizations politically at that point. They were small and they hadn't really been politically relevant in a long time. And obviously the Bernie Sanders campaign in 2016 kicks off what is sort of widely seen as this socialist communist moment, taps into this sort of what seemed to be sort of an archaic left-wing 20th century sort of style of politics. And the two groups really diverge it from this point forward, where the DSA becomes a very serious and organized sort of electoral force, and the membership numbers skyrocket, and they're running candidates and they're winning office and they're doing all sorts of stuff. And by comparison, you have the CPUSA, which does add some members. I mean, I think we can be skeptical about exactly how many members are in it. And obviously, according to Comrade Sims's own writings, it's like a third of the membership is paying dues. So, we're talking about mostly people who are on an email list, but they really don't manage to capitalize exactly on this moment and this political sort of groundswell. And the conversation we had, I was very curious, like, is there an ambition to capitalize on this stuff, and what's the prognosis look like, and is there anything to Trump's concern? And they were really, I mean, it was very, very modest. It was we would love to run some candidates in the future, right? There were at some point he said, we stopped running candidates in the 80s, and we would love to get back to that soon. So it's by comparison to the DSA, which now has a considerable representation in New York City government, New York State government, even in Congress now, at the federal level. The CPUSA has not sort of gotten out of bed with the same vigor that the DSA has gotten, and Sims would be the first one to tell you that he's jealous of the way that they have acted with a alacrity that the CPUSA has not shown.
0: So when you talk to Joe Sims, the co-chair of the Communist Party of the USA at the headquarters there across from the Chelsea Hotel. Obviously, it would have been impolite to say, "How come you guys are so irrelevant?" And yet Trump is making you sound like you're the greatest threat to, well, he's actually said it, that they are the greatest threat, the greatest threat since World War, more so than World War One, Two, and 9/11 combined. I mean,
1: Right.
0: you don't get any more threatening than that. So did you ask him any kind of question along those lines without obviously saying you guys are irrelevant?
1: I did, yeah, and maybe in not so many words, but I think that, I was curious, right, if there is this saber rattling going on with Trump, like, and the administration. Obviously, they say ridiculous things, but often they do follow through on them. And that gap is often, I think, that gap is sometimes smaller than it seems. And so the Trump administration, or at least Republicans in Congress, have really gone after left-wing organizations that they perceive to be as part of this red menace. And they have subpoenaed left-wing groups, even in New York City, that they're accusing of being friendly with the Communist Party in China, and that, they're alleging may have had financial ties to the CCP. And so they are really going, they're using the power of the state to go after some of these groups. And it wouldn't have surprised me, right, if they were going after the CPUSA, because A, how could it defend itself? It barely exists. And B, that certainly would be in keeping with what the president says. And C, be very easy to do. What Sims told me was that they hadn't had any of that. They were concerned, obviously, and there's, plenty of historical memory about what the Red Scare was like, and First Amendment concerns, and this, that, and the other. There it's a real threat. I think the sort of revivification of Red Scare politics is actually happening, but the CPUSA has sort of dodged the bullet on this so far, and I think in part because, yes, they're not really working on anything besides, doing some community outreach with tenants groups and hoping, I think come election time they'll do some voter outreach and some turnout stuff, and they would like to see Democrats get elected, and which, sort of cracked me up as a sort of vanguardist revolutionary to-do list. But yeah, it's sort of an interesting one where they've dodged it so far. But and in a weird way, I don't necessarily think this is true, but there is a lot of similarities between what they're doing and what Trump is doing, which is owning flagship real estate in New York City and serving as a commercial landlord, collecting rents and holding on to a brand that maybe is not as strong as it once was. So maybe that's why they've dodged so far. It's hard to say.
0: Well, just in closing, it seems that Trump, of course, his foreign policy is so topsy-turvy that he's allied with Putin in Russia and Xi in China, and his enemies are our neighbors next door in Canada and Ukraine, that's fighting for its life. But in Russia itself, the only real opposition to Putin, who's, it's basically this sort of gangster mafia takeover using the secret police that he's a part of. I mean, they've always been behind the scenes. The KGB, they were retreated a little bit under Yeltsin, but now they've completely taken over Russia. And the only viable opposition in the Duma is the Communist Party. And the head of the Russian Communist Party is warning that Putin is a disaster, the war in Ukraine is a disaster, and he's going to bring the whole country down in the way that you could arguably make a much stronger argument that Trump is destroying this country as well. But I find that kind of interesting that the head of the Communist Party in Russia is the only one that's speaking truth to power.
1: That is really funny. Yeah, it's and right, and the alliances in this moment that we're in are right, as you say, so topsy-turvy. There, we're getting ready potentially for action in Cuba, right, to overthrow the communist regime there. We have alliances with groups that we would, would have been on the other side of things, and then of course the role of the Communist Party in Russia, right, is very interesting and different now. It's sort of it's curious. It's ironic, the long tail of these entities that, these sort of 20th century notions and formations are not ultimately totally archaic. They're not irrelevant, but they've taken on strange new dynamics in our current political environment, and that's a really funny and good example of that as well.
0: Well, Alexander Salmon, I thank you very much for joining us here today.
1: Yeah, thanks for having me.
0: And again, I've been speaking with Alexander Salmon, who's a politics writer at Slate, who has previously written for Mother Jones, The New Republic, and The American Prospect. And his latest article at Slate is, "They're the greatest political villains in America. Trump can't stop talking about them. I went into their shadowy lair." We're going to take a brief station break and back, exploring how Trump has cowed most of the press away from investigating his ties to Putin, which are so blatant that the right-wing Wall Street Journal editorial board just castigated him for inviting the wanted war criminal Putin to the G20 at Trump's Florida golf course in December.
2: Bubble. Joe, Bubble. Come here a minute. Bubble. I got a red hot tip for you, Joe. Bubble.

0: take the chance that...
1: Welcome back. I'm Ian Masters, and this is Background Briefing, available 24/7 at backgroundbriefing.org. And joining us now are David Korn, veteran Washington, D.C. journalist who has written or co-written 5 New York Times bestsellers, including the number one bestseller, Russian Roulette, The Inside Story of Putin's War on America and the Election of Donald Trump, Hubris, The Inside Story of Spin Scandal and the Selling of the Iraq War, and most recently, American Psychosis, a historical investigation of how the Republican Party went crazy. He's the Washington, D.C. bureau chief of Mother Jones magazine, and his new book just out is How Russia Won, Donald Trump, Vladimir Putin, and the Fight for America. Welcome to Background Briefing, David Korn.
2: Good to be with you, Ian.
1: Well, thanks for joining us. And the normally very pro-Republican Wall Street Journal, owned by Rupert Murdoch, just recently absolutely excoriated Trump for offering or inviting Russian President Vladimir Putin to attend the G20 summit that will be hosted at the Trump National Doral Club in Miami in December. The Wall Street Journal editorial board said the move was morally offensive, and it said that Putin's attendance would amount to a photo op to show Russians that he is no longer a pariah on the world stage and a global rehabilitation gift, even as the Russian public grows tired of the war. And it warned that the invitation would lead Putin to believe he could get away with targeting an attack on a NATO country, which is something that NATO and American intelligence is alarmed about. So you've really looked into the history here, David, and it's been one of the least reported stories ever since the Mueller report. That's been buried for mysterious reasons. I don't know why the press doesn't follow this story, and I congratulate you for doing this. So what is it? Why does this man defer to Putin? Why is Trump's allied with China and Russia and against Canada and Ukraine? It doesn't make any sense.
2: It doesn't, Ian. Let me first start by saying what I try to do in my book. I'm trying to reclaim the Trump-Russia narrative that has been smothered in the media, and to give Trump credit, by his continuous braying that it's all a hoax, a witch hunt, and Russia, Russia, Russia, anytime it comes out. My book sort of picks up at 2016, and it shows that for the last 10 years, Vladimir Putin has mounted a shadow war against the United States using influence and disinformation operations, often targeting our elections and usually to benefit Donald Trump. And this is part of his larger strategic plan to restore the Soviet/Russian empire. And that's what the war in Ukraine is partly about. And the biggest counterforce to that that would thwart these imperial ambitions he has is the West. It's NATO, it's Western liberal democracies that up until Trump were vigorously led by the United States. So about 12, 13 years ago, maybe a little longer, he and his generals, realizing they don't have military superiority over the West, over Europe and the United States. They have nuclear weapons, but they're not much, you can't be used that often. They came up with another plan, and that was to try to undermine and weaken and diminish the West from the inside by using cyber operations and information operations, and including now they're moving to sabotage operations in Europe to exacerbate political discord and conflict within Western liberal democracies to support politicians and political parties that are adding to the division, not trying to bridge it. And a big part of that became supporting Donald Trump. And in 2016 and in 2020 and in 2024, they mounted intelligence operations all to influence American voters to benefit Donald Trump, to vote, either not vote for Democrats or vote for Trump. And we can get to this. It's even happening Today, as we speak, Russian disinformation operations have started again in the last 2 weeks, targeting Democratic candidates in the midterms, obviously to help Donald Trump. So throughout all this, throughout these 10 years that I of intelligence, intrigue, and there's a lot of spy stories in my book, Donald Trump has been claiming that none of this is happening. We used to talk about collusion. We should talk about complicity. He's been complicit in this foreign adversary's attack on the United States by echoing Putin's denials and by basically helping him mount a cover-up. So Trump has been somewhat aiding and abetting this Russian attack on the United States that I lay out in quite a lot of detail in the book, How Russia Won. Now, this sort of was a long-winded way of me getting around to your question, like, what is it between Trump and Putin? And it's not just that Putin has helped Trump. You know, he's not responsible entirely, but he did help Trump win an election in 2016. He helped him in 2020, didn't work out, and then he helped him again with disinformation operations that aimed at diminishing Kamala Harris and Tim Walz in 2024. And then, you know, in that time, it worked out for the Russians. So Trump has benefited from their intervention and their meddling in American elections. So he probably appreciates that to some degree. But his affinity and affection for Putin goes back before his presidential campaign of 2016. I mean, he's 1980s and 1990s and 2000s. He traveled often to Russia, and they dangled business deals in front of him. And he has just had this strong yearning to do something big in Moscow for a couple of decades now. Nothing came of it, but he kept going back. And then in 2013, he held the Miss Universe contest, which he owned at the time, in Moscow. When he announced this was happening in a tweet, he said, "Will Putin become my new best friend?" At that point, Putin had not yet invaded Ukraine, but he was running a repressive regime, suppressing dissent and the free media. And really, why would you want to be best friends with Vladimir Putin? But Trump did. And when he was there for Miss Universe, for the contest for 36, 40 hours, all he cared about, I've written about this, was meeting Vladimir Putin. His handlers were with him all the time, and he kept saying, "When do I get to meet Putin? When do I get to meet Putin?" It didn't happen, and he was disappointed. But he's had this affection for Putin for a long time, and we see it from the start of his first presidency until now, when he wants to invite Putin to the G20. In fact, my book opens with a scene from a year ago in Alaska when Trump welcomed Putin to a summit there. And this is a guy who's been indicted for war crimes. He has stolen or kidnapped thousands of kids from Ukraine. He's targeting civilian sites throughout Kyiv and throughout Ukraine, right? And so Putin lands. They put out the red carpet for him. They have a military flyover for him. And Trump is at the end of the red carpet, jumping up and down, clapping his hands like he's a kid on Christmas morning. He gives Putin a hearty handshake. He's smiling. He's beaming. Trump doesn't smile that much, but he's beaming because he's in the presence of Vladimir Putin. And he legitimizes him when he's a pariah. And he puts him in front of a big banner that says "Pursuing Peace." This meeting is supposed to find a way to resolve and end the Ukraine war. They meet for 3 hours. There is absolutely no progress. Trump gets nothing out of Putin. As we know, it's been over a year then, and the war continues. Putin played him, but he wanted to elevate Putin, put him on the world stage, and treat him as an equal. It was disgusting in the same way that the Wall Street Journal quote that you began the segment with noted his invitation for Putin to come to the G20 in December. So there's been this long, mysterious, puzzling, curious relationship between Trump and Putin. for all these years now, which I go into great detail in the book, How Russia Won. And there's an obvious question that you may get to at this point.
1: Well, what Trump is planning to do, apparently, for the G20, and what he sent his CIA director to Moscow for earlier, was to, he wants a photo op where he's on the stage with Putin and Zelensky, and he announces the end of the war, Russia's war on Ukraine. That's never going to happen. Putin will never be on the stage with Zelensky, who he considers an Untermensch, as the Nazis referred to the Jews. So there's no way that's going to happen. But that indicates how Putin is just playing this guy. He'll come to Florida to the G20 meeting in December, and just by showing up there, as we point out, as the Wall Street Journal point out, Putin wins. But you've got a chapter in your book, David, the new book that we're talking about here today, How Russia Won, Donald Trump, Vladimir Putin, and the Fight for America. The chapter's called Why MAGA Went Gaga for Putin. And Kevin McCarthy, the former Republican Speaker of the House, back in 2015 in a private meeting, said, I swear to God, Dana Rohrabacher and Donald Trump are on Putin's payroll. Later on, of course, during Trump's first term, Kevin McCarthy went down to Mar-a-Lago and kissed the ring. And that shows you the cowardice, the supine nature of the Republicans, in the sense that they know this guy is a traitor, yet they suck up to him and defer to him, and to the lasting damage to the United States.
2: Exactly, and my book basically has two intertwining plot lines in it. Name again, How Russia Won. One was what I just described, 10 years of Putin's shadow warfare, twilight warfare against the United States to influence our elections to help Donald Trump. The other half is how Donald Trump, the Republicans you mentioned, MAGA universe, and the right-wing media ecosystem, Fox News and OAN and everybody else, have done everything they can to smother this story. They deny that Russia intervened in 2016. They call all talk of this a witch hunt, a hoax, Russia, and most importantly, a deep state conspiracy to bring down Donald Trump. This has been their mantra for over a decade now. And so anytime it comes up, not just in 2016, but as I note in the book, Russia has run operations against the 2020 and 2024 elections, and hope we get to this, at the current elections. But whenever that information, you know, bubbles to the surface in a news story report or indictment or government investigation, they're out there saying, this did not happen. There's nothing to this. I'm talking about Jim Jordan, Devin Nunes, Chuck Grassley, Lindsey Graham, when he was around before he passed. Again and again and again, they, people like Sean Hannity, Tucker Carlson when he was at Fox, Marjorie Taylor Greene, Matt Gaetz, they've all been part of this band of useful idiots that have been covering for Vladimir Putin as he mounts these assaults on American democracy. Donald Trump has taken a party, the Republican Party, that used to be overly hawkish, excessively hawkish against the Soviet Union and Russia, and has led them right into the arms of Vladimir Putin. They now even, you know, in the book, I describe how some of these people have become Putin fanatics, Putin fans. Tucker Carlson recently went on RT, the Russian-controlled, the Moscow-controlled propaganda network, and said how much he liked Putin and how all the Russia stuff was BS, and that he loves visiting there because Russia is the last white Christian nation. That tells you what we're getting at here. Pat Buchanan over the years praised Putin for keeping Russia white and Christian. That's been part of the through line. They like Putin because he's, you know, he's passed laws to ban talk about homosexuality. He took down pride flags. He's elevated the very conservative Orthodox Church of Russia. And they also got it in their heads that because Democrats and liberals and progressives were supporting Ukraine and were raising questions about Russian intervention in the United States, that that meant Putin had to be a good guy. The enemy of my enemy is my pal. So it's been absurd and topsy-turvy. And my book details many instances of when Fox News, Candace Owens, right-wing Republicans like Matt Gaetz, and Donald Trump himself have amplified with tweets and news reports disinformation generated by Russian intelligence about Zelensky, about Joe Biden, about the war in Ukraine. They've been out there basically helping the Russians attack us.
1: Well, one of the people that you mention in the chapter of your new book, Why MAGA Went Gaga for Putin, is Charlie Kirk, who of course is being approaching some kind of Republican sainthood at the moment. And you know, if you go to jail if you criticize him after he was assassinated. But the long and short of it is that Charlie Kirk basically said that the Ukrainian people wanted to be invaded by Russia. And Pat Robertson emerged from retirement to declare that Putin, quote, is being compelled by God to invade Ukraine. So back to the, and by the way, when you mentioned the RT, on the 10th anniversary of RT in 2010, sitting at the table with Putin were none other than Trump's national security advisor, Flynn, General Flynn, Jill Stein, who was a useful idiot running on the Green Party ticket to diminish Hillary Clinton's vote, which she did successfully, and Julian Assange's father. So there you have it. And when you talk about the 2013 Miss Universe contest in Moscow, where Trump's waiting around to meet with Putin, what happened was that Putin had a diplomatic engagement and he had to stand up Trump. So instead, as a consolation prize, the Siloviki, Putin's inner circle of thugs, former KGB guys, turned oligarchs. They hosted a dinner for Trump at the Nobu restaurant in Moscow and set him up with the Bertha conspiracy. So it's not just that they own Trump. They actually give him his marching orders. And you have to admit that the Bertha conspiracy, because Putin hated Obama and is a racist. So the Bertha conspiracy became the groundwork for the MAGA movement because it allowed racism to reemerge in America, to come out from under a rock. And the rest is history. And it was no surprise that Trump's first speech when he announced he's running for president, when he came down the escalator at Trump Tower, flanked by a crowd of hired extras from a movie company, Trump made this racist outburst against Mexicans. So there's more to this than just him being a useful idiot. I think they've had their fingerprints on this presidency.
2: Well, I think that they've been courting him for decades now, and they've been dangling business deals and opportunities in front of him. Don't forget, when he ran for president the first time in 2015 and 2016, he was pursuing this gigantic deal for a Moscow tower that would have netted him, you know, $500 million, maybe more so, which a lot of money back then. And that deal could only happen with the support, or basically with the support of Vladimir Putin. And so while Trump is campaigning for president and he's saying all these nice things about Putin, now Putin likes me and he's not, we shouldn't be so hard on him. He had one of the biggest conflicts of interest in modern American history. he was trying to basically cut a deal that Putin had to sign off on. It didn't happen. I think the Russians have just they just know how to play him all these years. And I, you know, one reason I wrote this book, Ian, and I'll say the name again, How Russia Won, is because there's been a lot that's happened in the last 10 years in what we can call the Trump era. There's a lot that's to write about, to think about. But I do think one of the central elements of the whole Trump era story is this relationship he's had with Putin and Russia and how Russia helped to get him elected. And by doing so, weakened the United States, both internally with the divisions we have now and with Trump, hurting and harming the economy, degrading our public health system and health research system, degrading our universities, these mass deportation roundups. There was a story just how the other day how the Centers for Disease Control have been decimated. So if there's a pandemic, we're really in big trouble. And he's again, and he has diminished and trash talked our own democracy, saying our elections are rigged and you can't trust them. So Putin, I think you can look at it this way. Vladimir Putin has mounted perhaps the most successful covert operation in modern world history by helping to land Donald Trump in the White House. And the story, the media hasn't fully, I think, gotten a hold of it. The Democrats no longer talk about it as after the Mueller report, they gave up on it. And I'm trying to reclaim that narrative and just let people know and show in the book that this is really a central part of where we are and what America has become in these Trump years. Putin has to be giggling with, giddy with the success he's had with this. And now, to bring it back to the point you started with, and now Trump is going to embrace this man at the G20 summit at his own resort, which is another act of profound corruption.
1: Well, but Putin himself, going back to his KGB years in Dresden, which was a kind of a backwater, what he was doing, of course, was training and recruiting saboteurs and terrorists to move into West Germany and cause havoc and mayhem. And, the Bader-Meinhof and that crowd, he was all into stirring that pot. But in July of 1987, he was called up to Berlin because David Bowie had a concert just on the west side of the Berlin Wall, right up against the Berlin Wall. And all of the young kids in East Germany, in East Berlin, were just flooding to the wall. And Putin is there trying to stop them. And even his own KGB guys were joining in the kids, and he was furious. And the Volkspolizei, the Vopo, and the Stasi, couldn't stop this tide. And the promoters of the concert turned the speakers towards the east. And then the huge tsunami of kids just arrived. And Putin was furious. And he absolutely convinced that this whole thing was a CIA provocation. And then, literally a week later, Ronald Reagan shows up at the same spot, just across the other side of the wall in the west, and proclaims, "Mr. Gorbachev, tear down this wall," at which point Putin was absolutely convinced that this whole thing was a KGB, was a CIA provocation. His mindset, Glavny Protivnik, he's totally into this whole, he bought in and he's lived with that KGB notion of the main enemy. And the truth of the matter is that Putin is more obsessed with tearing down America than he is with building up Russia. And look what he's done to Russia. He's looted it. He's weakened it. He's got it into a war that's a catastrophe. Just as you've just pointed out, David, that Donald Trump has done the same thing to America. And he's got us into a devastating war in the Gulf.
2: Yes, and I always think of that David Bowie performance where he performed his song Heroes, which is references the Berlin Wall. So I remember that was a very moving moment. And Putin, whatever his psychological motives are, he is bent on reconstituting the Russian Empire, and he can't do that purely by force against Western Europe and NATO. And that's why he has waged what national security experts call gray zone warfare against the United States and Europe for the last 10 years, which I detail in the book. There is a sort of, I'm not sure you can call it a cold war, but there's a one-sided war going on between Russia and the United States. We don't recognize it here. Trump and his cult and his loyalists deny it is happening. And I've referenced this earlier. In the last couple of weeks, the Russian disinformation networks that I write about in the book, How Russia Won, in terms of targeting the 2024 election, very active in putting out derogatory material about Kamala Harris and Tim Walz throughout the 2024 election, have started to do it again. In the last couple of weeks, they're putting up fake stories on social media, American social media platforms, accusing Democratic candidates of having sex with underage men and women, like say girls and boys, and of engaged in profound corruption. One candidate who served in Vietnam, they say, was responsible for massacring 37 civilians. They've pointed to some candidates as being closeted gay people. So they're at, none of this stuff has gotten a tremendous traction yet, but they're just getting started. And of course, the White House is not going to say anything. It's going to deny it. And since Donald Trump got back into office, he has shuttered. He has shut down all the units in government that used to track disinformation from Russia and other foreign adversaries, Iran, China, and other nations, and that try to counter it. There was the Foreign Intelligence Task Force at the FBI. Pam Bondi closed that within her first week or two of being AG at the start of the Trump administration. There was the Foreign Malign Influence Center in the intelligence community. Tulsi Gabbard shut that down when she was still Director of National Intelligence. There was the remnant of the Global Engagement Center at the CIA that tracked disinformation abroad from Russia and other nations. Marco Rubio shut that down. So not only are they denying it's happening, they're basically, Trump is basically waving a white flag of surrender, or even worse, opening the door and saying, come on in. We're not going to stop you. So these are profound acts of betrayal. Some might call them treasonous or traitorous that have gone back 10 years now, that I detail in the book. And I'm just trying to get out the story that the Russian scheming is very much still happening, and Trump is still aiding and abetting and being complicit by denying it and putting, basically ending all our defenses against it.
1: Well, you mentioned a little while ago, David, the Trump Tower lure, how back in even when Trump was in the presidency in 2017, Michael Cohen and Felix Sater were working on Trump building a Trump Tower in Moscow. But the earlier version was that in July the 4th of 1987, Trump showed up for the first time in Moscow. In a KGB organized trip, the purpose of which was to build a Trump Tower in Gorbachev's era in 87. And there's a considerable amount of evidence that there was a honey trap in room 107 of the National Hotel, the Lennon Suite. And that gets you to the compromise part of the story. And I think that that's the. A lot of people say, well, Trump, he escaped the Access Hollywood scandal just at the beginning, almost before he was elected, and that didn't, he's Teflon Don, doesn't seem to rub off. But I think there's one possibility that could undo him, and which might explain the nature of the compromise that
2: Well,
1: Putin has, and that is, I think, the extent to which, first of all, you had Trump's repeated visits to the Beverly Hills Club in Moscow, which is ostensibly owned by Chuck Norris, but was really owned by the head of organized crime in Russia and the Soviet Union.

0: into the G8. His wife has accused Trump of being a pedophile and warned his wife, Melania, that I'm going to expose your pedophile husband. Just a few days ago at a golf course in Trump was at a big golfing event, and somebody yelled out, "You're a pedophile, Donald," at a recent Ford motor plant where Trump was visiting, and one of the workers called out, "You're a pedophile and a pedophile protector." So if there's any compromise, there seems to be a link there that, you
1: well,
0: know.
1: Let me cut in, Ian, because I mean, I have investigated some allegations related to that and have never found evidence or proof. So as a reporter, I can only talk about what I know and what I have found. And we all know that these claims and these charges and accusations, yes, are out there. And we also know that when he was there in the 1980s, 1990s, and early 2000s, he was engaged in what you might politely call playboy-like activity. He was showing up with women at early meetings that he had been with through the night. There was a woman he was said to be dating in Russia, and this all came out in a Senate Intelligence Committee report that was overseen by Marco Rubio, came out in 2020, that he had, you know, he was cavorting, to put it kindly, when he went to Russia. And he even told a gossip columnist in New York, who was a friend of his at the time, who has said this publicly, that he said to, that Trump said to him, "You should go to Russia. The girls there will do things that they don't do back home." I don't know what that might be, but you can use your own imagination. And so, you know, stories like this and the Steele dossier, which, you know, talked about, you know, an accusation that he had watched golden showers while he was in his hotel in Moscow, are out there, and they've led people to make all sorts of assumptions or to speculate that Donald Trump has been blackmailed by Vladimir Putin. I, having written extensively on the Steele dossier, I don't think the P video exists, and I can get into details about that. But that's what I've concluded, having reported extensively on what Trump did when he was in Moscow for the 2013 Miss Universe contest. But to go back to the overall subject of compromat, we do know with certainty that any prominent American who was in Russia in the 1980s, 1990s, and early 2000s would have been surveilled by Russian intelligence, watched, and almost undoubtedly recorded if they were doing anything of interest. So if Trump was indeed cavorting in any capacity when he was there, that probably was captured by Russian intelligence snoops. Now, might that lead to blackmail material? Perhaps, perhaps not. But I, having really paid close attention and dug into this for a long time and talked to people around Trump who are puzzled, people who worked with him in the first administration, who remain puzzled by his affection for Putin. Not that he's just doing what Putin wants. He is actively, you know, showing positive emotions towards Putin. He wants to emulate Putin. He wants to do deals with Putin. There's a desire on Trump's part to be with Putin. And we saw that, as I mentioned earlier, this is the opening scene in my book, of when he appears in Alaska to welcome Putin to America a year ago. He's jumping up and down. He's clapping his hands. He's smiling, smiling, smiling. He, to me, and people can make their own judgments here, he does not look like a man who is being coerced or blackmailed. He is genuinely happy to be in Putin's presence. So, you know, if you had to, you know, if I had to bottom line this, I would say, yes, there is probably some compromising material in some filing cabinet somewhere in the depths of Russian intelligence, and that it's never had to be used.
0: Well, David Korn, I thank you very much for joining us here today.

0: And I especially thank you for your new book, How Russia Won, Donald Trump, Vladimir Putin, and the Fight for America.
1: Thanks for having me, Ian. And if people want more information on the book, they can go to howrussiawon.com.
0: And I've been speaking with David Korn, a veteran Washington, D.C. journalist who has written, co-written 5 New York Times bestsellers. He is Washington Bureau Chief of Mother Jones, and his new book just out is How Russia Won, Donald Trump, Vladimir Putin, and the Fight for America. And this has been Background Briefing. I'm Ian Masters. I'd like to thank producers Graham Fitzgibbon, Anna Leia, Evan Susswood, and Ash Price. And if you've missed any of today's programs and would like to explore our vast archives, you can find us at backgroundbriefing.org, where we include extended interviews searchable by topic and have made it easy for you to sign up for daily email updates and provide links to resources, articles, and books discussed on the program. 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Bye for now.

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2: Welcome, friends, to another edition of Economic Update, a weekly program devoted to the economic dimensions of our lives and those of our children. I'm your host, Richard Wolff. We have an unusual guest in the second half of today's program, Kashama Sawant, known to many of you because of her remarkable political history in the West Coast of the United States. We're very pleased to have her on our program in the second half, the time when we normally do interviews. I want to start today's program with some updates of the sort that we try to bring to an audience that might not otherwise hear about these things or see images surrounding them. So I want to bring your attention to a left-wing political party in Germany. You might think of it a little bit like the DSA in the United States, except it is now becoming an important force in German politics. The latest polls refer to this party. It's called Die Linke in German, which simply translates the left. So it's the party called the left, currently polling about 12% of the national vote in Germany. That's up from 3% in February of 2025, quite a move in a short amount of time. It has also passed a milestone in getting larger polling support than the Socialist Party, which is the inheritor of the whole socialist movement going back to the 19th century and including, particularly in its earlier days, such people as Karl Marx, Friedrich Engels, and many, many others. The leader of the Die Linke, a young woman named Inez Schwertner, another interesting phenomena of German politics. They are taking a very strong stand against the government in Germany today, and its leader, Merz. He is imposing a reform. That's what those kinds of politicians like to call big changes they're making that they're afraid people will understand and therefore oppose. So they cover the whole thing over with a word they hope obscures what's going on. And true to form, Merz is doing that. His reform is what used to be called by more honest politicians austerity. He's rolling back pension benefits to elderly, he's cutting health care, and he's worsening work conditions for the working class of Germany. Against that, the Die Linke party, the left party, advocates a higher minimum wage, a rent freeze, cheaper public transportation, and a cap on the wages of parliamentary representatives of the party at just above the average national wage. Perhaps their most important and glaring difference is they are not in favor of the war in Ukraine or of Germany imposing hardship on its own people in order to fund Mr. Zelensky and the Ukrainians in that part of the world. They are also clearly, like their right-wing counterpart, the Aufstand für Deutschland, they are not at all happy with having cut off from Russia and thereby deprived German industry and German workers of jobs in those industries because they can't access cheap Russian oil and gas, which had fueled the German economic miracle for decades before the war in Ukraine brought all that to an end. And then there's the candidate of the Linke Party for mayor of Berlin. His name is Elif Eralp, and you won't learn much about any of this in the American press. He's a man, an immigrant in Germany, of Turkish origin, and he's likened in the German press to upsetting Berlin in rather the way that Zoran Mamdani did that in New York. Look, the German working class is now split. One part of it goes to the right in its opposition against the old tradition. But a growing part is going to the left. The middle is disappearing. That's like what's happening in the United States, and we should be following when it happens in the most important economy in Europe. These things are shifting, and they're shifting fast. I want to turn next to a recent speech given by Scott Bessent, the Treasury Secretary in Mr. Trump's government. He announced the D-Day of all sanctions. He's imposing a new level of sanctions on top of several already existing sanctions imposed on Iran, and glowingly predicting that this one will bring Iran to the table, or, in the words of other colleagues of his, bring the Iranians to surrender. Well, let's be clear here. Previous sanctions didn't do that, and they were promising exactly the same. In fact, we go to war against Iran in June of last year, in February of this year, again in June and July of this year, and that's because the sanctions didn't work. And then it turned out the military attacks on Iran, they didn't work either. And so we're back to the back and forth. Now we're going to get sanctions. And calling them D-Day, that's clever for the American public to think something big is happening. But it doesn't sound so good if it's the umpteenth time something big was supposed to happen with results that never happened. But there's something more I want to say. Because Mr. Bessent seemed to suggest that the United States would punish any country that did anything with Iran, buy from it, sell to it, invest in it, loan it. And of course, one of the biggest trading partner Iran has is China. So it looks like Mr. Trump and Mr. Bessent are going to go after China again. That didn't work the last few times it was tried either. The Chinese smiled and said they would ignore all of this. And Mr. Bessent said, getting ready for that, we are very powerful. We can close people out of the SWIFT system. That's the name of the international system set up by the United States to manage payments. If you buy something from another country, you can use the SWIFT system to pay for it. Ditto if you sell, you can be paid. Now, once upon a time, that would have been a pretty stiff punishment, but it isn't anymore. And Mr. Bessent forgot to tell you that, although he certainly knows it. Why not? Because an alternative to the SWIFT system, that's a way of sending messages about payments, then the actual payments are made by something called the CHIPS, C-H-I-P-S system. The Chinese set up their own alternative. And to mock the United States, they called it the CIPS, C-I-P-S, instead of C-H-I-P-S. But it does the same thing, and it means any company, any country, frozen out of the American system for global payments can simply use the Chinese, which, of course, they are doing, and thereby speeding up the decline of the dollar as a global currency, the role of China as a global economic power, and the decline of the American empire. It's the United States taking steps that not only don't arrest the decline, they accelerate it. And all that to look tough in the media as this war in Iran goes from bad to worse. The last economic update we can have the time for today deals with the city of Jackson, Mississippi. And what about Jackson, Mississippi? But first, let me tell you briefly, then you'll get the context for this story. The median household income, that's where half the people earn less than that, half the people earn more. The median household income in Jackson, Mississippi is $44,500. Half the people of Jackson earn less than households, we're talking of the whole household, than 44. What is the household median income for the entire state of Mississippi? 25% more than that. So Jackson is way poorer than the average in one of the two or three poorest states in the union. What is the median income of the United States as a whole? 81,000. Jackson, Mississippi, the capital of that state, has a median income barely over half the national average. You know what that's called? That's called extreme poverty. Anywhere else in the world, it would be recognized. It would be the focus of government to do something about a region so out of whack with the rest of the country. Well, the government there isn't doing much about it. Never has. But not so Jackson. Here are two things that happen in Jackson that show what can get you out of poverty if you can do it. First, a union. Yep, Mississippi has a 4% unionization rate, one of the lowest in the country. Goes with being poverty. But one of the oldest unions in the state, starting in 1939, says just shy of 100 years old, is the Amalgamated Transit Union Local 1208. These are workers in the Jackson, Mississippi Transit District. They went on strike on July 13th. And they recently, August 21st, went back to work, settled the strike. Each of them will get, and by the way, it was approved by the workers 90%. They will get an immediate 5% wage increase. They will get starting pay will rise from $17.18 to $18.04. Senior pay will go from $23 to $24.15. They will get Martin Luther King Day off. They hadn't had that. And there will be no cut in the services provided by the transit district to the people of Jackson, Mississippi. A couple of days before the settlement, the mayor of Jackson, John Horn, announced that the city council and the city would give the striking workers 3 months more of strike pay if the strike went on. That proved to be it. Solidarity between the political and the labor movement meant that a government helped the working people, not the usual support the company. Maybe that's how you get out of poverty. Stay with me, friends. We've come to the end of the first half. We'll turn in a moment to talking with Kishama Sawant. Welcome back, friends, to the second half of today's Economic Update. I am very pleased to bring to our microphones and to our camera Kishama Sawant. She is a revolutionary socialist and co-founder of Workers Strike Back. She was the lone socialist on the Seattle, Washington City Council for a decade, and she won 4 elections to that position. She used her office to lead movements to win the nation's highest minimum wage and the Amazon tax on wealthy corporations to fund affordable housing. Kishama ran as an independent anti-war socialist in the August 2026 primary election and won the strongest ever vote for an openly Marxist candidate, 17.3%, running for the U.S. Congress. So first of all, Kishama, I'm going to call you, if it's okay, by your first name, since we have known each other for a while. Welcome to the program.
3: Thank you so much for having me.
2: Okay. Let me ask you, because you are really exceptionally well-positioned to deal with a question like this. What have your electoral efforts taught you about the electability of an openly socialist candidate in the United States today?
3: We have seen, as you yourself said, Richard, that we have been able to win four elections on the Seattle City Council as an open socialist. In fact, as a revolutionary socialist, which is actually quite different than the DSA elected officials. We've seen that even running as a revolutionary socialist, you can win elections and repeatedly win them. And in this congressional primary, what we showed is that you can run as a revolutionary socialist outside the Democratic Party and as confrontational against the Democratic and Republican parties, because both are parties of big business, of the capitalists, of the billionaires and multimillionaires, and of their warmongering agenda. So it is possible to run as a fighting working class candidate with an openly revolutionary socialist program and either win elections, or in this case, in this primary election, what we showed, as you said, is the highest ever vote by far for an openly Marxist and openly revolutionary candidate running for the U.S. Congress. And then even more than that, what we have shown, especially in our decade in Seattle, Richard, is that it is not only possible to win an election as a revolutionary socialist, what is possible to do, and I believe this is the foremost responsibility of anyone running as a socialist, is to use your elected office as a vehicle to build mass movements of working class people, uniting working people together on a common fighting agenda, and to defeat both the Democratic and Republican parties and the billionaire class, you know, which is what these two parties represent, and win historic victories. And that is the way that we were able to win what has now become the nation's highest minimum wage, which is now $21.30 an hour in Seattle. But the way we won that was by using my office immediately after I took office for the first time in January 2014 to launch the 15 Now movement, organize the rank and file of the working class in Seattle, organize the rank and file union members to win this historic victory, which is the first major city $15 an hour minimum wage. And then also as part of that battle, winning inflation increases. And I can tell you that was a bitter fight against the Democrats on the city council, but we won that. And that is why we now have the minimum wage automatically increasing every year. But not only that, because of the 15 Now victory that we won through my office in Seattle, that victory went nationwide, because working class victories are contagious. And we saw tens of millions of American working class, you know, minimum wage workers winning substantial wage increases to the tune of tens of billions of dollars of transfer of wealth from the bosses to the workers. So we have seen that it is possible to defeat the billionaires and multimillionaires. In fact, it is only through a fighting approach that we have used that you can energize and electrify the working class to actually win victories.
2: Okay, that's a good basis on which from I can ask you the next question. And there's been a debate among people involved in these struggles. And it goes something like this. The votes that are being won by you, by DSA, by anyone who seems to be, let's call it on the left or socialist end of the spectrum, that the votes you're getting are more a critique or a hostility to capitalism than they are advocacy for or interest in socialism. In other words, that there's still going to be some education that has to be undertaken to move Americans from their initial position as anti-capitalist in some way to a pro-socialist. How do you react to that discussion?
3: I certainly agree that a big part of the votes that are happening here, especially with this explosion of DSA elections, is a critique of the status quo. And I'm not even going to claim that every single person who has this critique, every working class person who is angry at the status quo, is necessarily thinking of it in terms of capitalism versus socialism. But what there is absolutely overwhelming agreement on is that whatever it is that we have today, the status quo, that completely sucks for tens of millions of ordinary working people. That much is very clear, and people are looking for an alternative. However, I think it is far more than that. That is just the baseline. In fact, when you look at the opinion polls on issue after issue after issue across the spectrum, the majority of the working class is well to the left of most of the politics that's on offer, which is the Democratic and Republican parties. So if you look at the question of universal public health care, of the need for funding public schools, public infrastructure, the need to address the fact that rents are skyrocketing, all of the questions that face ordinary people, from the question of, you know, putting a roof over your head to the putting food on the table, the struggles that, and the miseries, really, the absolute miseries that such big sections of the working class are going through, you see that there is phenomenal agreement that these things need are completely broken, the system is completely broken, and that we need massive shifts. I would say that it is actually even more than that, even one step further, which is, and in some ways you can think of it as 10 steps further, which is that for the first time in the nearly 80 years of the existence of the apartheid state of Israel, which itself is a creation and which functions at the behest of U.S. capitalism and imperialism. It functions as a garrison state for the interests of billionaires and multimillionaires. For the first time in its existence, you now have a majority of the American working class against the apartheid state. Now, right, obviously, right now, there's a huge anger against the genocide in Gaza, but it's deeper than that. It's also anger against the brutal occupation. And we are seeing this playing out in all of the elections. And all of this, I agree with the you know, the people you're quoting, the people who say that we need further education. Absolutely, we need education. And I, in my view, as a revolutionary socialist, the biggest form of education that needs to be provided, the biggest kind of clarity, political clarity that needs to be provided, and I consider this one of my biggest responsibilities as a revolutionary socialist, is to clarify two things. One is that capitalism itself cannot be reformed into a system that will avert the climate catastrophe, end wars and genocide, and deliver decent standards of living for the billions of people on the planet. That capitalism itself is the reason why all these crises have come into place come into being in the first place, and that capitalism itself as a system needs to be overthrown and be replaced with a socialist world. So that's the first point of clarity. But in order to achieve that, and indeed, in order to achieve even some far-reaching reforms within the framework of capitalism, like free healthcare for all funded by taxing the billionaires and multimillionaires, something that I'm fighting for, like ending the genocide and the brutal occupation of Palestinian lands, to win any of these, in fact, let alone to overthrow capitalism, what the working class will need is to build militant movements that are very clear about who is on our side and who is not, meaning understanding, first of all, that both the Democratic and Republican parties, regardless of their differences, they both serve the capitalist class, and that we need a working class party of our own, and that we cannot put our faith in the gatekeepers, which includes the so-called progressive Democrats who serve as a fig leaf for the Democratic Party's pro-capitalist and pro-warmongering agenda. And these two points have to be clarified. And that is why, actually, I would say that one of the biggest forms of service that we have performed, you know, myself and my fellow revolutionary socialists, by running this campaign in the primary election against genocidal Democrat Adam Smith, is to provide a point of departure. You know, that what is needed is not the DSA strategy. You know, the DSA electors are pointing back into the Democratic Party and deal making with the Democratic Party leaders. In fact, that is the wrong kind of education. And I agree that we need to provide the right kind of education. And the correct kind of education is the need to break from the Democrats and Republicans, because both of them serve the capitalist class, and to build a new working class party of our own. And part of that education is looking at history. And throughout history, we have seen that all the big victories that were won, whether it is Canada's Medicare or public health care won, you know, through the National Health Service in the UK, these victories were not won by putting our faith in the parties of capitalism, but they were won precisely because new parties of the working class were built, and that presented an existential threat for the parties of the ruling class. And it was under that threat that the ruling class was forced to concede these victories to the working class. And that is the approach that we need again in America.
2: Here's a question as we begin to run down out of time, but I know it's a question on many people's mind. When you identify as a socialist, revolutionary socialist, what is the most difficult obstacle you face that has to be overcome by people like you and fighting like you do? What is your biggest problem to get across to the audience you're trying to reach?
3: Undoubtedly, not everybody is going to agree with this. You know, we don't claim that the working class has some sort of homogeneous consciousness. And in fact, there might be disagreements on even the word socialism. But I would say that at this moment, we are in a dramatically different period of American mass consciousness than we were certainly 25, 30 years ago, but even 5 or 10 years ago, actually, because the current system is so deeply discredited that working class people are very, very open, and not just open, they are hungry for an alternative. So in my experience, calling myself a revolutionary socialist has never been the obstacle. It has always been the question of whether we can energize working class people. And I can tell you, one of the biggest barriers is working people, especially young people, feeling checked out of politics because they correctly feel betrayed over and over again. And there's a deep mistrust of any kind of leadership, which in my view is a healthy instinct in the sense that the most of the leaders, which is what I call business unionist labor leaders, you know, the unionists who don't use class struggle methods, but are making deals with the bosses and with the Democratic and Republican parties, the DSA elected leaders like AOC and Mamdani, who ran on very important programs that I strongly supported, but then have preferred to make deals with the billionaire class and with the Democratic Party. All of this is leading many working class people to feel dejected and demoralized from the politics that's on offer. And that is the biggest thing that we have to overcome. And the only way that it can be overcome is by continuing to build movements in the way that we did in Seattle. And that is why actually I've also launched a nationwide organization called Workers Strike Back, where working people, young people from different cities across the nation are joining Workers Strike Back precisely because they are not seeing the kind of fight back that they want to see. So I would say the biggest obstacle right now is not mass consciousness. The biggest obstacle is the chasm between the eagerness, the hunger of the mass of the working class to have a fight back and the leadership that's on offer. And that is the biggest thing that we have to deal with, which is most of the leadership of the labor movement being business unionist, most of the DSA leaders leading us back into the Democratic Party, all of these being sort of, you know, sort of having betrayal written on its face and needing an alternative to all of these people, which I call the gatekeepers.
2: Well, Kshama, you remain, as I remember you when I went out to Seattle, you remain a very good proponent of your arguments and your point of view. I'm very glad that you shared them with us, and I urge my audience to think long and hard about these kinds of ideas as to what is going on in our country today and what it is we need to do about it. Thank you very much, Kshama, for your time, and to my audience, as usual, I look forward to speaking with you again next week.
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0: Welcome to the Shortwave Report. I'm your host and producer, Dan Roberts. The Shortwave Report is a 30-minute review of news and opinion heard on the shortwave radio and the internet in Northern California. 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In today's edition, you'll hear reports from NHK Japan, Germany's Radio Deutsche Welle, France 24, and Radio Havana, Cuba. We will begin with NHK World Radio Japan. Japan has continued to receive record amounts of rainfall. Trump made an address at the United Nations General Assembly, which many nations found opposed to the spirit of the United Nations. Last year, he called climate change a scam. UN investigators say that there are reasonable grounds to believe that the U.S. committed war crimes in Iran. The Iranian president, Masoud Pezeshkian, also delivered a speech at the United Nations in response to Trump's speech the day before. France, Germany, and other European countries are increasing young recruits into their military systems. NHK Japan.
1: People in eastern Japan are reeling after Typhoon Jiuquan dumped record amounts of rain on the region earlier this week. 10 people have died and 4 are still unaccounted for. Levees on the banks of Lake Inbanuma in Chiba Prefecture collapsed, inundating surrounding areas. The water has yet to recede in some places. Prolonged heavy rain in mountainous areas triggered the landslides, which accounted for many of the deaths. Rescue workers are still searching for those who remain missing. Now, although the storm has passed, people's daily lives continue to be affected.
2: Well, Trump delivered an address to the assembly ahead of the summit. He covered a variety of topics, including the conflicts in Iran and Ukraine.
3: I have a big decision to make. Will a deal be made with Iran that lets them rebuild and create a far greater country than it ever was before? Maybe one of the greatest in the Middle East or even the world? Or do I annihilate the Islamic Republic and do it quickly, never giving them a chance to kill and destroy people and countries again?
2: Trump says he's expecting a deal to happen after the U.S. midterm elections in November. And he says he's working very closely with the leaders of Russia and Ukraine. Trump says his administration will get that one done more quickly. Trump also went into greater detail on the situation with the ICC. He described the court as anti-American and an evil group of people. He called on member nations to resign immediately.
4: Trump criticized the UN in his speech last year, saying the world body failed to live up to expectations. He called UN-led measures against climate change a scam.
1: United Nations investigators say there are reasonable grounds to believe the U.S. committed a war crime when a missile it launched struck a school in southern Iran earlier this year. The UN Human Rights Council fact-finding mission on Iran released a report Thursday. The strike on an elementary school in Minab, Hormozgan province in February, left at least 160 people dead, most of them children. The New York Times had reported the U.S. military mistakenly set its target based on outdated information. The UN team noted the school was operating in converted structures of Iran's elite military unit, the Islamic Revolutionary Guard Corps. It said the U.S. failed in its obligation to do everything feasible to verify the school was a military objective. It said the U.S. launched the airstrike while being aware of a substantial risk of striking a civilian object. The report also covered attacks on a gymnasium and an elementary school in the southern Iranian town of Lamerd in February. At least 20 people were killed. It said the U.S. military fired a missile that scattered small petal pellets in residential areas. It said that strike, too, could amount to a war crime. A U.S. State Department representative commented on the report. The official said the Trump administration withdrew from the Human Rights Council because it promoted anti-American rhetoric and anti-Semitism. The official added the U.S. does not give credibility to the findings of the U.N. report. The official said the protection of civilians is of utmost importance to the United States. Iranian President Masoud Pezeshkian says his country will not shy away from war, but is ready for dialogue and diplomacy. Pezeshkian delivered a speech at the UN General Assembly in New York on Wednesday. He said, although President Trump described Iranians as terrorists, they have in actuality been the victims of terrorism. Pezeshkian said the U.S. imposed the war on Iran, but his country has proved Iranians are not afraid of fighting. He went on to say, Iran is ready for dialogue and diplomacy as long as it does not use what he called the language of force. Pezeshkian said Iran's nuclear development is for peaceful purposes, noting Tehran has made clear it will not manufacture nuclear weapons. A group opposing the Iranian government staged a protest around the UN headquarters. The protesters said the regime does not represent the people of Iran. They demanded accountability for what they called the government's human rights abuses and crimes against humanity. France has revealed a training session for its new voluntary military service system. The country launched the system for young people this year as Russia's invasion of Ukraine has heightened awareness of the need to enhance defense capabilities. The volunteer soldiers serve for 10 months. About 3,000 of them, mostly 18 and 19-year-olds, began training nationwide this month. On Tuesday, members of the media were invited to watch as volunteers practiced shooting and urban warfare at an army base in Sarrebourg, eastern France.
5: Globally, cultivating a defense mindset across all of society is important amid the current circumstances.
1: Other European nations have also taken steps to boost their defense capabilities. Germany put a law into effect this year to enable conscription if not enough people volunteer to serve, while Croatia has revived its conscription system.
0: Those reports were from NHK World Radio Japan on shortwave. They are now heard at 10 p.m. Pacific Daylight Time at 11800 or on the web at www.nhk.or.jp. However, NHK may be much more easily found at regular podcast sites like Amazon, Spotify, etc., as is the shortwave report. On to Germany's Radio Deutsche Welle. There are upheavals in German elections with another far-right victory in the eastern part of the country and a far-left victory in Berlin. On the last day of elections in Moscow, Ukraine hit the city with the largest ever drone attack, including setting fire to the largest oil refinery. Israeli Prime Minister Netanyahu has gone after the award-winning Israeli directors of the documentary called Gaza, about systematic killings in Gaza. Netanyahu says he will revoke their citizenship. The OSCE, that's the Organization for Security and Cooperation in Europe, which monitors elections around the world, has not been invited to the U.S. midterm elections this November. Germany's Radio Deutsche Welle.
6: On the day after an unprecedented state election disaster for the German Chancellor's Conservative Party, Chancellor Merz is vowing to stay in office. On Sunday, the conservative CDU party suffered defeats in two state elections. On Sunday, in the state of Mecklenburg-Western Pomerania, the far-right AfD enjoyed another strong showing. And here in Berlin, it was the far-left Left Party that won the most votes. Sunday brings the total state election losses for the Chancellor's party this month to three. We have more in this report.
7: A double blow for German Chancellor Friedrich Merz. Two state elections, two very different winners, and both of them a verdict on him.
8: In Mecklenburg-Western Pomerania, the far-right AfD won over 38%, its second victory in state elections in 2 weeks. Merzer center-right CDU took just 4.9%, its worst ever result in the state and short of the 5% threshold required to get back into the state parliament. Taking stock on Monday, the chancellor recognized the serious blow to his party. In Berlin, voters swung the other way. The far-left Left Party won with 25.7%, pushing the CDU out of government. They're set to lead the Berlin Senate for the first time. The Left Party, too, is taking the results as a signal to the federal government. Pressure is also mounting on Chancellor Merz from within his own camp, but alternative leadership candidates are scarce.
9: So we have a weakened chancellor, but a chancellor who wants to continue, especially with very unpopular reforms.
8: Both election winners came from the fringes. In both states, the parties of the political center lost ground, revealing an increasingly polarized Germany.
9: This started with the AfD, and now we see that the other parties react to this polarization, not only ideologically, but we have especially what we call effective polarization, because sentiments, emotions are much stronger.
8: The dismal results could put pressure on the CDU to start looking for a new chancellor. For now, Friedrich Merz says he's determined to finish the job.
10: Moscow's mayor says the city was targeted by the largest ever Ukrainian drone attack overnight. An oil refinery south of Moscow, its largest and most important, was hit and severely damaged. Videos posted to social media capture the moments of impact and the fiery aftermath from apartment buildings in the area. This particular facility has been hit before. In the first 8 months of 2026, a Russian refinery has been hit on average once every 3 days. That leading to the result that in June, Russian refinery throughput fell to 3.8 million barrels per day, its lowest level in more than 20 years and roughly 30% below the output achieved at this time last year. Now, alerts sent by Russian authorities painted a very vivid picture of what they say was an attack of unprecedented size by Ukraine against Russia. Estimates of how many drones were fired by Ukraine vary. The Russian estimate was 1,600. Ukrainian President Zelensky says the strikes were another hit on the billion-dollar Russian war machine. Russian officials had a different take. The strikes come on the final day of voting for Russian parliamentary elections. In fact, Russia is now trying to frame this story as one of a Ukrainian attack on democracy. As its tightly controlled elections go on, officials say a different Ukrainian attack killed two people, including an election official in the Russian-occupied part of Kherson region.
11: Israel's Prime Minister Benjamin Netanyahu has stepped up his threats against the directors of a documentary about civilian deaths in Gaza. The film Naza, which won the jury prize at the Venice Film Festival, accuses the Israeli army of systematically killing Palestinian civilians. The backlash has been immense. Israeli officials slammed the documentary as treasonous and anti-Semitic. The Israeli military is already exploring legal action, and now Netanyahu is promising to revoke the citizenship of anyone who defames Israeli soldiers.
12: I'm going to introduce two laws right now, government-sponsored laws. The first, to revoke the citizenship of anyone who defames IDF soldiers. And the second, to hit them in the pocketbook by increasing by a factor of 20 the amount of damages that can be claimed against them for defamation, to hurt them both financially and through their citizenship, because their place is not with us. And I expect all factions in the Knesset that say they support the Zionist idea to support these laws.
11: Let's bring in Dalia Shinlin. She is a political analyst and fellow at the Century Foundation, joining us from Tel Aviv. Good to see you again. It's a big discussion right now in Israel. Tell us a little bit more about how the public there has been reacting.
13: Well, the public has been reacting very negatively to the film. There has been pretty much wall-to-wall coverage against the film. It's very hard to find anybody breaking ranks, although I should say there have been a few articles that if you read them, you know, carefully, you'll see that the authors are a little bit more sympathetic to the idea that Israel should be looking more closely at its responsibility for what happened in Gaza. But those are limited, very limited, and for the most part limited to outlets that Israelis already associate with liberal and left-wing views. And so I think the vast majority who are reading mainstream media are going to get an impression that all of this, you know, the entire film is a pack of lies, you know, just there for, because, you know, for, that it was just created by filmmakers who are self-hating Israelis and somehow out to defame Israel, rather than, you know, saying to themselves, Israel is not letting journalists independently into Gaza. Israel is trying to keep, you know, wraps over information about what's coming out of Gaza. Israel needs to be taking responsibility for what happened there and allow people to investigate it. Otherwise, we're left to, you know, it's left to individuals and filmmakers to interview Israeli soldiers to find out what happened there. You know, I think that there's a great deal of reflexive rejection of the idea that Israel has done anything wrong. And it has become an, you know, a huge issue over the last week that is obviously being manipulated very much by the right wing in order to portray them as some sort of traitors.
11: And also important to note, it's not, you know, widely available for viewing there in Israel.
14: In the U.S., a key international body that, among other things, monitors democratic elections, has for the first time not been invited to observe the midterm elections in the United States. The Organization for Security and Cooperation in Europe has been observing U.S. federal elections since its founding in 1975. The OSCE, of which the U.S. is a member, has called Washington's failure to issue an invitation this year regrettable and not in line with the commitments undertaken by all OSCE participating states. Let's get more on this now with DW's Washington Bureau Chief Inez Paul. Inez, this is the first time that OSCE observers have not been invited to monitor the U.S. midterm elections. Why are they suddenly no longer welcome?
15: Well, Terry, you know, at this point, there is really no official explanation. I, of course, put in a request at the White House to get an answer, but I haven't heard anything. And I really want to be careful about attributing, like, any specific motive at this point. What we know for certain is indeed that the United States has not invited the OSCE's Office for Democratic Institutions and Human Rights to observe the 2026 midterm elections, which will be taking place only a couple of weeks away in the beginning of November, and the OSCE says this is indeed the first U.S. federal election since it began observing American elections for which it has not received any invitation. So this is definitely a first, and we shall see what we hear about possible motives.
14: The OSCE is considered the gold standard in election observation. Who is going to take their place? How will the midterms be properly monitored?
15: Well, I would distinguish between international OSCE observation and election observation generally. You know, Terry, the absence of an OSCE mission does not mean that nobody will be watching these elections taking place in November. And we have to bear this in mind. The U.S. election system is really highly decentralized in this huge country, and individual states set their own rules for election observers. So the U.S. Election Assistant Commission says observers can include representatives of political parties, there can be candidates, there can be nonpartisan organizations, there can be academics and other international observers, depending on the state law. So there will be observation, but what indeed is different this time for the first time is that there will be apparently no OSCE assessment providing an independent international overview of the federal midterm process. And the OSCE itself says such a mission would have provided independent analysis of developments in the legal and regulatory framework for the previous federal election. So that will be missing. And we also, we as DW News, of course, always used their input for our reporting.
0: 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They're also available at most podcast sites. On to France 24. At his UN speech, Trump claimed that Cuba will fall, prompting the Cuban delegation to walk out. The Cuban foreign minister responded. France 24.
16: Once again, Donald Trump is threatening Cuba. Speaking at the UN General Assembly on Tuesday, the US president claimed the island would fall, prompting the Cuban delegation to walk out. In a post on X, Cuba's foreign minister described the claims as falsehoods and slander.
17: The US government proves incapable of accepting that Cuba is and has the right to be a fully independent and sovereign country. Cuba is not a threat to the US nor to any country.
16: But on the streets of Havana, local residents don't feel any more threatened than usual by the statements from their American neighbor.
18: I don't think he will intervene in Cuba, even though he can say whatever he wants and maybe he might try, but we Cubans are different from other countries. We are not a country that lets itself be intimidated.
19: Total lack of respect. There is no ethics, no principles, no education.
16: Yet their daily lives are clearly affected by the relentless pressure from Washington. Since January, the United States has imposed a fuel blockade on the island of 9.4 million people, plunging the country further into economic and energy crises. Here, shortages of all kinds are a daily reality. Inflation has hovered around 21% since this summer, and power outages are becoming more and more frequent.
0: That report was from France 24. 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Box 1162, Willits, California, 95490. 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We'll conclude with Radio Havana, Cuba. The power outages in Cuba as a result of U.S. sanctions kept Radio Havana, Cuba down most of this past week. Israeli drone attacks in

0: Israeli attacks over the weekend, while one died of injuries sustained in an attack on Friday. Medical sources told Al Jazeera that an Israeli drone struck a civilian vehicle in the Adwan market area of Gaza City on Saturday, killing one person instantly, wounding at least four, including two children. The vehicle caught fire and burned for an extended period of time before rescue workers were able to reach it and extinguish the fire. One body arriving at the Al-Shifra Medical Center burned beyond recognition. The vehicle was targeted by at least one drone missile. The fire just engulfed the vessel for over a half hour until the ambulance came. Paramedics, civil defense crew had to be called up. The reporting from Gaza City, the head of the Gaza hospital said that Israeli reconnaissance aircraft, attack drones, and quadcopters had been hovering at a very dangerous low level over the hospital since the morning. Since earlier in the day, in northern Gaza, an Israeli drone strike killed Bashar al-Bushish, the eldest son of Gaza's Ministry of Health Director General, Munir el-Bashish, in a neighborhood west of a refugee camp, seriously wounding yet another person. He was rushed to the hospital, having already lost significant blood, and was pronounced dead on arrival. Former Chilean President Michelle Bachelet has withdrawn from the race to become the next United Nations Secretary General, ending her bid to become the first woman to lead the world body in its 80-year history. Bachelet announced her decision over the weekend on Instagram. She said, "Today I announce that I have decided not to continue with my candidacy for the position of Secretary General of the United Nations." She added that she did not regret having taken on this great challenge, even if the time was not right for the kind of candidacy she had sought to represent. Her withdrawal comes after the UN Security Council released the third informal straw poll held on Friday, in which she received just one encouraged vote, 11 discouraged votes, and 3 no opinions, compared with 6 encouraging votes in July and 2 in August. The same poll put Costa Rica's Rebecca Ginspan, currently head of the UN's Trade and Development Body, in the lead with 9 encouraging votes, closely followed by Guyana's Carolyn Rodriguez-Burkett with 8. To be recommended by the Security Council, a candidate needs at least 9 of its 15 members to vote in favor and must avoid a veto from any of the 5 permanent members, China, France, Russia, the UK, and the United States, before a final vote in the General Assembly. Bachelet was nominated by Chile in February with backing from Brazil and Mexico. Only one Latin American, Peru's Javier Pérez de Cuellar, has ever held the UN's top job, and an unofficial rotation among regions had put Latin America in line for this cycle. Whoever succeeds Antonio Guterres, the current Secretary General, in December, whose term ends on the 31st, will take charge of an organization grappling with dynamic crises. Guterres warned member states earlier this year that the UN faced imminent financial collapse with $1.7 billion in unpaid dues piled up by the end of 2025 and only a fraction of countries fully paid up. Antonio Guterres said that there are geopolitical divides among major powers, some of whom themselves violate international law and sit on the Security Council. The Donald Trump administration continues deportations to Haiti with a 4th flight arriving at the international airport over the weekend. This comes as a new report published by the Ohio Immigrant Alliance says the detention of Haitians has surged by 142% at 4 immigration jails in Ohio since the end of temporary protected status, or TPS, in late July. The group says that ICE has accelerated the arrests of Haitians living in Ohio by racial profiling community spaces, including near schools and apartment buildings, detaining people at their ICE appointments, and placing ankle monitors, collaborating with state and local police.
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1: Broadcasting from the Civic Cypher Studios, welcome to the QR Code, where we share perspective, seek understanding, and shape outcomes. Big shout out to the Q in the QR Code, who goes by the name Q Ward. I am your host, Ramses Ja, and we need you to stay tuned, because later on in the show, we're asking the question during our entertainment segment, does going woke mean going broke? Prior to that, we're going to have some dialogue. How do you cheer up a friend? Everybody has gone through that at some point. I know a lot of folks are going through that right now, and so we're going to see what we got for you there for Q Ward's Clapback, the 54-year plan. As always, excited to hear what Q has for us today. We are going to discuss the history of abortion in the United States and the attacks on abortion, and we're going to start off the show asking 8 questions to determine whether or not things are worse under Trump in the first 18 months of his second administration. So indeed, a lot to stay tuned for. But right now, and as always, we like to start off with a feel-good feature. And today's feel-good feature comes from ABC News. Phoenix reaches $100,000 settlement over officers handcuffing a Wall Street Journal reporter. A Phoenix Police Department officer handcuffed and searched Wall Street Journal reporter Dion Rayboyne in 2022 while he was working on a story outside a bank. All right, let's go. Phoenix has agreed to pay $100,000 to settle a lawsuit filed by a former Wall Street Journal reporter who was handcuffed and illegally searched by a police officer while working on a story. The Phoenix City Council approved the settlement in a unanimous 9-0 vote with no discussion. The vote was bundled with dozens of other agenda items. The settlement closes a case that began November 23, 2022, when Phoenix police officer Caleb Zimmerman handcuffed and searched Dion Rayboyne outside a Phoenix Chase Bank branch. Rayboyne was attempting to interview people about a savings account and the interest rates, but was unaware the sidewalk where he was standing was private property. At no point did the bank ask him to leave before the police were called. Ben Taylor, one of Rayboyne's attorneys, said the settlement sends a message to the department. Quote, this case hopefully sets the tone for the Phoenix PD that they know they can't infringe on reporters' First Amendment rights to do their job, unquote, Taylor said. Taylor said the confrontation was avoidable. Quote, the lawsuit would have been prevented with a simple conversation, but in the video, this officer had to be aggressive and put handcuffs on Dion, who was just doing his job as a reporter, unquote, Taylor said. When asked whether the situation could have been resolved if the officer had simply paused to talk through what was happening, Taylor agreed. Quote, yes, I mean, in the video, he even threatens the witness who's filming, unquote, Taylor said. Taylor added that the officer's conduct was the root cause of the legal action. Quote, this officer definitely here had some anger issues. And so if he had just calmed down and took a deep breath, this lawsuit would have never had to happen, unquote, Taylor said. After the incident became public, Chase Bank and Phoenix Mayor Kate Gallego both apologized to Rayboyne. The Phoenix Police Department did not discipline Zimmerman. Instead, the department required him to complete a refresher training course. ABC 15 first broke the story and exposed the video of the incident more than 3 years ago. I want to credit the author. That would be Dave Biscobang, who is a good friend of the show and someone who is on the ground, at least in that city, Phoenix, Arizona, making a difference and illuminating all of these shortcomings and injustices. But often his stories don't have happy endings like this one, hence this being included in our feel-good feature to start this show off. As you well know, many of these stories get worse in terms of police actions and aggressions, or they don't have any resolution that we can all be proud of. But as the article mentioned, some form of accountability at least causes officers in the future to pause and consider what the implications of their actions might be. So we like that. If you're just locking in with us here on the QR Code, I am your host, Ramses Ja, joined by the great Q Ward, who is somebody I would never leave outside the club. That would never happen. Anyway, we're going to have some fun right now. Has Trump actually lowered prices in these areas? So here's what we do. I'm going to share a bit from the Washington Post Q and ask you some questions, and then we will hopefully tally all the answers up at the end. So first off, let me share the article. This is, again, Washington Post. The authors are Rachel Lerman and Kat Zach Cruz. Zach Zuski? Zach Grzuski? Maybe that's it. All right, here we go. President Donald Trump won in 2024 after promising to bring down the cost of living. Nearly 2 years later, has he delivered? That question is defining midterm campaigns as candidates on both sides of the aisle argue their parties are best positioned to bring down prices. Voters are increasingly weary of inflation and stagnating wages, and multiple polls show they view the economy as the top issue in this election. On the campaign trail in 2024, Trump promised he would slash costs for everything from eggs to mortgages to electricity. How's he doing? We test ourselves to find out. Okay. So, let me get these glasses off. Make sure I can see this properly. This first one should be pretty easy for you, Q. Trump repeatedly said gas prices would fall if he was reelected, forecasting a gallon under $2. Are gas prices lower or higher than when he took office?
2: I was going to check my stats. But I'm going to go with higher.
1: Okay, we'll hit higher. Okay. Okay, correct. Gas prices have surged since Trump started his second term, in large part because of the war in Iran. Gas prices were about $3.10 per gallon in January 2025 and are now $4.15 on average nationally, according to AAA. During his campaign, Trump repeatedly mentioned a target price of $1.87 for a gallon of gas. At the Economic Club of New York in September 2024, he said, "We're going down and getting gasoline below $2 a gallon." Okay, next question. Trump said he would cut electricity prices by half. Are they lower or higher than when he took office?
2: Checking my statistics again. Higher.
1: Okay, let's see if they're higher. All right, let's click that one. Correct. Electricity prices have risen more than 8% since January 2025. Trump said repeatedly on the campaign trail that he would cut energy and electricity prices in half in the first year of his second term. So we're well past that and obviously fallen well short of that goal. I, for one, am getting solar panels. All right, let's go to question three. Trump said he would bring mortgage rates down rapidly. Are they lower or higher than when he took office? What do you think, you?
2: So, Rams, I threw my statistics book over the balcony, and I'm going to go with higher again.
1: All right, let's go with higher. Let's see what we got. Oh, All right, interesting. Not quite. 30-year fixed mortgage rates have fallen slightly since Trump took office, dropping from 6.96% on January 23rd, 2025. To 6.71% now. So it went from 6.96 to 6.71. But they have not fallen as fast as Trump pledged. He said at a rally in Tucson in September 2024 that, quote, "We will drive down the rates so you will be able to pay 2% again, and we will be able to finance or refinance your homes drastically." All right. So I don't call that a win, but, you know, when
2: I was wrong, but he be lying.
1: Yeah, that's not okay. Really a win, but you know, okay. We give the facts on this show. That's data driven, right? And that's what it says here. All right, so let's move to the next question. All right, Trump said he would lower prices for prescription drugs. Are they lower or higher than when he took office?
2: So the audience may have caught on. My answer for every one of these questions is higher.
1: Okay, let's see if they're higher. Again, not quite, but it doesn't matter which question you pick or which answer you pick, lower or higher, because it says not quite. Okay. Anyway, what it says is prescription drug prices have fallen since Trump took office and notched their biggest year-over-year drop in more than 60 years in July. The White House took credit for the news. Some experts say a Biden-era policy that requires Medicare to negotiate prices for some popular prescription drugs is more likely to be driving down costs. So Trump is taking credit for something that Biden did. Or Trump promised to do something that was already in place is kind of what the question is suggesting here. All right, so let's see what question five says. All right, Trump said that he would immediately bring down grocery prices. Are they lower or higher than when he took office? What do you think?
2: The mugs is way higher.
1: Okay, all right, let's see what we got. Correct. On the whole, grocery prices have risen more than 3% since January 2025, according to the Consumer Price Index. All right, no ambiguity there. All right, let's go to number six. At a news conference at his New Jersey golf club in 2024, Trump stood next to a carton of eggs as he promised to lower prices. Are they lower or higher than when he took office?
2: Okay, so nobody's guessing anymore. Higher.
1: Okay, let's go with higher. Again, we got a not quite. Let's see what it says. All right. The average cost for a carton of eggs was $4.95 when Trump took office, largely because of a shortage caused by an outbreak of avian flu. The outbreak has been contained, and egg prices have fallen 55%. Okay, so I don't know if that's really Trump or a market adjustment, because the avian flu stuff was taken care of. I don't know if you remember, but Biden got a lot of heat because of the price of eggs. And during that time, a lot of chickens needed to be culled because of this avian flu. And the way it was reported by Fox News and other outlets on the right was that Biden was responsible for killing these egg-laying chickens, when the truth is that these chickens needed to be culled because they would end up making people sick. But this administration doesn't really have any more safeguards, which is why lettuce gives us diarrhea and beef makes us, I don't know, go crazy or whatever. We have to get it from other countries now. Much to the disappointment of the cattle ranchers and cattle farmers in this country. Because of Elon Musk gutting all of the government agencies that provided oversight over our food and drugs and everything else, and our brain power into the future. So some context matters there. I don't think that Donald Trump really deserves credit for anything other than lining his pockets. And I'm sure you would agree with me there, but that's what it says. All right, let's go to question seven. Trump's campaign ran an ad criticizing his opponent Kamala Harris's comments that beef prices had risen 50%. Are they lower or higher than when he took office? I might have spoiled that. I don't know, but your guess.
2: I mean, it doesn't matter. Higher is what I'm going to say every time. Higher.
1: Correct.
2: Just because life in general costs more now.
1: Sure.
2: You know, I don't have the breakout stats, but because I threw my stats over the balcony, but sure, higher.
1: I don't think you really needed them. All right. It says you're correct. The national average cost of 100% retail ground beef reached $6.89 per pound in July 2026, up about 16% since Trump took office last month. He sought to ease some tariffs on beef imports to address rising prices. All right. And then last but not least, during the campaign, Trump said that he could use tariff revenue to bring down the cost of child care. Oof. All right. Is the average cost lower or higher than when he took office?
2: Before I answer, it's a bad faith question, kind of.
1: Okay.
2: When you preface the question where he's going to use money from tariffs to bring prices down for something, he already lying.
1: Okay.
2: That's already not how that works. I'm still going to say prices are higher, but regardless of that, what he promised is not how any of that works, no matter what.
1: Okay. All right. Let me see what we got. We're going higher. Does it cost lower or higher? We're going to go with higher. Correct. The average monthly cost of childcare or tuition reached $917.92 per month in July 2026. That's up from $879.59 in January 2025. So that's definitely more. Trump reversed his campaign promise earlier this year when he said, "We can't take care of daycare," citing the cost of waging wars. All right. Your results. Well, we don't have time to read it all, but this says 5 out of 8. And that's only because there were 3 that really you couldn't really get right or wrong. So that's about as good as we'd hope. And of course, he's going to take credit for stuff he didn't do. So what are you going to do, right? All right. Why do religious groups care about abortion? So I'll let you in on a little secret. On this show, Q and I, we talk about a lot of things. And one of the things we talk about more, I guess, behind the scenes than we do on the show is religion, and how religion has always really been a big part of the politics in this country, even though the founding fathers didn't want that to happen, because they understood even back then that religion is very, very toxic for people who believe in logic and science and
3: you know, the facts that are irrefutable. Faith will cause people to believe and behave in ways that are not healthy for a massive population. People will believe God will come to save them, and they don't need to run away from a fire. That's the sort of thing that religion can do to folks. In this country, the topic of abortion is a very big topic, mostly because of religion, right? So there is a video that I want to share. This person paints a great picture. This video has been around for some time, but this is our first time sharing it here. The creator is someone named Reverend Dr. Caleb J. Lines. I'm going to share a bit, and then we'll get into a little bit more of a conversation. Hopefully, I'll be able to share a little bit more after we hear from him. So bear with me while I pull this up.
4: Why on earth are religious groups so concerned about this? Have you ever wondered that? Well, the answer is that they really weren't until 1978. Did you know this? That in the 1970s, after Roe v. Wade became law in 1971, the Southern Baptist Convention, the most conservative evangelical group in the United States, passed four resolutions in favor of a person's right to choose. Did you know this? In the 1970s, the Southern Baptist Convention was in favor of a person's right to choose. Here's what happened. When Brown v. Board of Education became law, which made it illegal to segregate schools, white folks, especially white folks in the South, began to put their children in private Christian schools. They were called segregation academies. And that way, their good little white children didn't have to learn with children of color. These were religious organizations with a 501c3 status. Eventually, that was ruled unconstitutional under the Nixon administration, and any school that was doing this would lose its 501c3 status. Now, there was this guy. His name was Paul Weyrich. You ever heard of him? He was a political strategist, and he was all in favor of using the segregation issue to get white conservative Southern evangelicals out to vote.
3: So that's a little bit of the background. I also want to add here that he's delivering this like a sermon in front of a congregation, right? So again, a little bit of the background there. The reason abortion became a political issue, initially the Southern Baptist Convention, as he mentioned, said that they were in favor of a woman's right to choose. They did not consider abortion to be a moral or religious issue back in the 70s. And once it started to feel like the racism that was reliably propping up the Conservative Party was becoming unpopular, the church needed a different strategy to try to keep folks engaged in their party. And so again, the shift went away from being outwardly racist, which again was started to become unpopular, toward something that people could get on board with. However, in the Bible itself, the Bible treats an unborn baby like property. I forget the exact passage, and there's people like Monty Mader, there's people like Dan McClellan, these content creators that go into this topic a lot deeper than I can. I welcome you to check them out, look them up again. Monty Mader, Dan McClellan, if you want to find out. But in short, the issue of abortion boils down to some laws in the Old Testament that say if a man like strikes down a woman, I'm paraphrasing, so forgive me if I don't get it right, but effectively, if a man strikes down a woman and she loses the baby, then her husband is owed a fee for the baby. And if a man strikes a woman down and the woman dies, then the man that struck the woman should be put to death. In other words, the Bible looks at an unborn child like property. You could pay a fee for it and make things okay, but it looks like a woman looks at a woman like a full person that would incur more severe consequences, right? And there's other bits and pieces of the Bible that people try to negotiate with to make their reality true. That's kind of what this whole bit is about. But I want to let this creator continue, and then cue the rest of the time is yours after we're done. Here we go.
4: When it turned out that segregation could no longer be the issue to get those folks out to vote, he started looking for another issue. And he tried several. But in 1978, he came up with this plan to try the issue of abortion. And he identified four midterm elections. And he sent people out with pamphlets about abortion to pamphlet church parking lots. And so they went to church parking lots, and in these close elections with Democratic incumbents and very conservative anti-reproductive health Republicans running in very low voter turnout races, that strategy worked. And in all four of those elections, those anti-reproductive health candidates won the election. And they realized that abortion was an issue that would get people out to vote. It would galvanize that Southern conservative white evangelical base. And so they really latched on to that. Jerry Falwell, by his own admission, didn't preach about abortion for years after Roe v. Wade became law. But in 1978, Paul Weyrich recognized that this was the issue. And so he helped Jerry Falwell found the Moral Majority. In fact, Paul Weyrich coined the term moral majority. And that became the issue to get people out to vote at the polls. What's abortion really about? It's really about racism. That's what it's about. That racism was no longer an acceptable cause to rally around to get people to the polls. Because being anti-reproductive health simply isn't biblical, and it isn't faithful.
3: All right. Once again, that creator is Reverend Dr. Caleb J. Lines. You're welcome to look him up online. Q, your thoughts here.
2: We knew the answer to this question before he gave it. Because racism. Mm-hmm. Like always and forever. I read something on Beyonce's internet that said, as long as harming black people feels like winning, this country will always be losing. Because we've the statistics and the data show, this is not Q and Ramses's opinion, racism hurts everyone, including racist white people. But hurting black people feels like winning to them. So even when it is extremely harmful to them, their bottom line, their health conditions, the world that they have to live in, they keep signing up for hurting themselves because they think they're hurting us and they like how that feels. Because racism, not because God, not because Jesus Christ, not because Christianity, not because the Bible, because racism, per usual.
3: Yeah, and how they negotiate the Bible is crazy, but... All right, it is time for Better Do Better here with your host Q Ward and Ramses Ja here on the QR Code. Let's get to this story. This from the BIN. A black teen who killed a mall gunman in self-defense is sentenced. The story is from Maya Bodie, because we are going to be sharing a good amount of this article here. A 19-year-old Michigan teen who fatally shot a mall gunman in July was sentenced to 2 years of probation for illegally carrying his own weapon. Martinez Long of Oak Park, Michigan, shot and killed Cameron Watkins, 19, during a July 3rd shooting at Fairlane Town Center in Dearborn. Long was not charged in Watkins' death. Instead, he pleaded guilty to carrying a concealed weapon, Fox 2 Detroit reported. The shooting began when an argument between the two groups escalated into gunfire. Both groups had handguns, according to CBS Detroit. The Wayne County Prosecutor's Office said Watkins took a gun from a woman's purse and fatally shot 19-year-old Keontae Seaborn. Watkins then shot another person during a struggle and continued firing inside the mall before Long shot him. Prosecutors determined Long acted in self-defense and in defense of others, so he was not charged in Watkins' death, CBS Detroit reported. But Long was separately charged with carrying a concealed weapon because he did not have a permit. At his September 8th sentencing, the judge said Long had a valid legal defense, but questioned why he brought a gun to the mall. Quote, I know there was a gunfight at the Fairlane Mall, and the lawyers have agreed, according to the court's evaluation, that you were acting in self-defense or the defense of others. So that's a valid legal defense, unquote, the judge said. The judge goes on to say, quote, why did you walk into the mall with a gun in the first place, unquote. Long's attorney said he carried the weapon for protection and did not expect to use it that day. Quote, he didn't plan on using it that day. He thought he kept it for protection, unquote, she said. She goes on to say, quote, he didn't instigate the fight. He didn't start the fight and he did pull it out for the protection of others, unquote. Sorry about that. As part of his probation, Long must complete cognitive behavioral therapy and court-provided handgun safety classes. He cannot possess guns or ammunition during the two-year period. Long had no prior criminal record and is working toward his GED under Michigan's Holmes Youthful Trainee Act. His conviction will be expunged if he completes probation without incident. Quote, this gives you a clean slate. You're only 19 years of age. More of your life's ahead of you than behind you, so hopefully you know this won't prevent you from advancing as you move forward, unquote, the judge said. Okay. So, I don't really love this. First off, famously, I'm not a big fan of guns. Gun violence, obviously, is a big problem in this country. And. What we have is another potentially mass casualty, mass shooting event in a public space. Okay, now this one started from an argument, not the mass shooting sort of thing that we consider when we talk about these sort of things or that we think of, which is often enough a white man who's angry at the world and no women like him, and he just goes somewhere to hurt a bunch of random people. So this doesn't look like that type of story. However, it is qualified in the same way as a mass shooting event because multiple people are shot in a public, you know, in a public place. So what we have here is a mass shooting event, and this conversation that this country has time and again about mass shooting events. A lot of times people say the only thing that can stop a bad guy with a gun is a good guy with a gun, right? And so in the story that we just shared, obviously, there was a bad guy with a gun. He pulls a gun out of somebody's purse, shoots somebody, and then starts shooting other people from what it seems like, based on the article, shooting people indiscriminately. And then you have this gentleman who has his gun, pulls it out, ends the threat, and is not charged in that murder, but then is subsequently charged for illegally carrying his own weapon because he didn't have the proper permit to have it. Now, I'm not going to pretend like permits are not important. I'm one of the people that thinks there should be more permits and more requirements and more hoops to jump through in order to own a device that can end somebody's life. I'm not one of the people that thinks that the only thing that stops a bad guy with a gun is a good guy with a gun. I know that there are things that you can do in a society to prevent bad guys from even developing, from those frustrations from even taking root in the degree that they do in this country, right? There's more sensible approaches to that, but people will live and die by the Second Amendment, and, you know, so be it. But my issue with this story is that if indeed this is the good guy with a gun, why is he charged? Why is it that this hero has to interact with the criminal justice system? It just doesn't really feel fair. It kind of feels like a double standard. And, you know, we're talking about a paperwork violation. And the people that would push back often make a big deal out of, you know, paperwork for illegal immigrants, paperwork for whatever. These are civil infractions. These are not criminal offenses. And so while the punishment here is not nearly as severe as it could be, and I'm grateful for that. I do really want us to think about what we're telling ourselves. Is this a good guy with a gun? Well, based on what I've seen, it seems to be. And why did he get punished? And that's the question we need to ask. Still broadcasting from the Civic Cypher Studios. Welcome back to the QR Code, where we share perspective, seek understanding, and shape outcomes. Big shout out to the Q in the QR Code, who goes by the name Q Ward. He is the man on the other microphone. I go by the name Ramses Ja, and I am the R in the QR Code. We need you to stay tuned, because later on in the show for entertainment, we're going to be asking the question, does going woke mean going broke? Prior to that, we're going to ask some dialogue, as I mentioned. We're going to ask a question, how do you cheer up a friend? A lot of people are going through it right now, and we know some people that are going through it, and we have both admitted that we've been practiced, so we're going to share a bit of a story on the show today. And right now, first up, I should say, it'll be Q Ward's Clapback, the 54-year plan. So indeed, all that and so much more to stick around for here on the QR Code. And don't forget, do us a favor, follow us online at Civic Cypher, that's CIVICCIPHERQ, at IMQ Ward, me at Ramses Ja. Let's lock in, y'all. Right now, Q Ward's Clapback, 55-year fire. Q?
2: August 23rd, 1971. A corporate lawyer named Lewis Powell, who Richard Nixon was about to nominate to the Supreme Court, wrote a confidential memo to the United States Chamber of Commerce. The memo argued that American businesses was under attack by, and I quote, leftist infiltration of the universities, the media, the courts, and the churches. It laid out a plan: build our own think tanks, build our own law schools, build our own media, fund our own scholars, take the campus back, take the courts back, take the culture back. That memo was the starting gun of a 55-year project. And today I want to walk you through what that project has actually built. Because the book bans that you're reading about, the AP courses being pulled from schools, the libraries closing because they're losing federal funds, the universities being defunded, none of that is spontaneous or random. This cultural moment, it is a harvest. It has been on somebody's calendar for half a century. Let's follow the timeline. Heritage Foundation, 1973. Cato Institute, 1977. American Enterprise Institute, repositioned in the late 70s. The Federalist Society, 1982. Rush Limbaugh, 1988. Fox News, 1996. PragerU, 2009. Turning Point USA, 2012. The Daily Wire, 2015. Each one of those institutions was founded on purpose to change what Americans think, what Americans read, and who gets to teach them. The money has names: Coors, Koch, DeVos, Mercer, Uline, Bradley, Leonard Leo. Every one of them wrote a check for the specific purpose of the world you and I are living in right now. The Federalist Society did not just show up in your law schools. It was funded to get there. Fox News didn't just win the ratings. It was funded to displace CBS Evening News. Turning Point USA did not just appear on college campuses. It was funded to be there. The pipeline is 55 years old, and every joint of it has a receipt. In the last few years, that playbook got surgical. Christopher Rufo in 2021, on the record in his own words, quote, we have successfully frozen their brand, critical race theory, into the public conversation, and we are steadily driving up negative perception, end quote. His follow-up, and I quote, the goal is to have the public read something crazy in the newspaper and immediately think critical race theory. He engineered a moral panic on purpose and told you he was doing it. Moms for Liberty, founded in January of 2021 by former Republican operatives, and is funded by the Leonard Leo networks, the same networks that placed the Supreme Court justices who gutted the Voting Rights Act, every school board meeting where a mother in a matching t-shirt in objection to a book called Beloved is a scene that was staged 3 years in advance by a foundation that pays for their mileage. Now, the harvest. The American Library Association tracked 4,235 unique titles challenged in schools and public libraries in 2025 alone, the second highest year ever documented. 92% of the challenges were initiated by organized pressure groups, up 20 points from the prior year. In Florida, in 2023, the state banned the AP African American Studies course from public schools. In 2025, the Trump administration issued an executive order effectively defunding the Institute of Museum and Library Services, which is the federal agency that keeps small town public libraries open in the countries and the counties nobody in Washington has ever visited. This week, Texas Lieutenant Governor Dan Patrick announced a plan to punish public schools that keep, quote, vulgar books on their library shelves by knocking those schools down in the state's performance ratings, meaning the punishment is backed by funding or the lack thereof. That is the harvest of a 55-year plan. Ray Bradbury saw this coming in 1953. Fahrenheit 451. The part everybody remembered is the fireman burning the books. The part everybody forgets is that Bradbury said the fire was not the beginning. The beginning was the population that stopped wanting books and let the state finish the job with matches. Bradbury's montage lived in a country where every house was a television that talked to the family by name and called the family back. The fire came second. The screens came first. We laughed at that wall television in 1953. Then we bought them. Then we appeared to have them talk to us all day. Then we noticed that reading a book had become a chore. Then the firemen showed up, in that order. Bradbury's ending is the part that stays with me. When the montage finally escaped the burning city, he finds the book people. Each of them has memorized one book by heart. That's the whole plan. Not resistance in the street, not a movement, just people who have decided to become the container the book lives in and to pass that book to the next person willing to hold it. So read. Read books that would embarrass your school board. Buy them from Black-owned bookstores. If you can find one in your city, if you can't, reach out to Civic Cypher. We'll help you. Give them to your kids. Give them to your neighbor's kids. Sit in the chair and turn a page for an hour and let your brain get all of that information in. Because a country that reads is a country that cannot be told what to think. And that is a country the 55-year plan was designed to prevent. Be the book, be the container, and pass it on. Something that you might be able to learn from one of your favorite radio guys who might have some ambition to be an author, but I'll let Ramses Jha tell you about that.
3: Q. Sometimes people get down. And what do? We gotta cheer them up. If you're just locking in with us here, this is the QR code. Q Ward is the man on the microphone. I go by the name Ramses Jha. And I'll start with myself. What do I do to cheer up a friend? Well, I've shared before that in terms of like maintaining peace, maintaining my like equilibrium, because I have to consume a lot of heavy content all day, every day. You know, people say turn off your phones, get away from the algorithms, blah, blah, blah, whatever. Well, I do that for work, and I do that to put on a show to keep people informed. Conceivably, you could listen to this show and have at least enough. I can't cover everything. I apologize, but you at least have enough between what Q brings and what I bring to stay reasonably informed about issues that, you know, if you feel like a significant part of your path through this life includes being a brother or sister to communities that are not your own and your own community, whatever you whatever community you come from, I think that this could be a one-stop shop, right? We try our best to get to the good stuff, if there is such a thing. But I have to recalibrate. I have to take walks. I have to ride my bike. I have to hang out with my son, you know, and those things are just me being a human being, right? I'm not, there's no algorithm, there's no nothing, right? And I just feel special. Hard to explain it beyond that, because it sounds so like, it might sound silly. It would have sounded silly to me if you would have told it to me maybe 15 years ago. Now it doesn't. I can't wait to go and take a walk. I take walks probably 4 or 5 times a week. But recently I did have a friend who was going through some real stuff. And she had to take accountability for some things that she did that came back up, right? It had happened years ago and past it. And, you know, it's just kind of like one of those things, those skeletons in the closet then ends up catching up with you, that sort of thing. And she was feeling, in her own words, she said, unworthy. And I don't love language like that. You know, I mentioned that I spoke to someone who was living in his car earlier, an Iraqi man, right? Who by all measures, I would imagine is a good man, a decent man. Just life is kind of funny nowadays. He mentioned he was living in his car. I would have never known. He didn't have anywhere to go. So when I hear this woman say she doesn't feel worthy, I make sure to remind people that they're worthy. But during this conversation with this woman, this is going to sound silly, but what do I do to cheer up a friend? I asked her if, you know, after all the conversations and after all the normal things that you would do with a person, of course you're worthy, of course you're enough, of course this is going to be okay, that everything passes, the only constant is change, we go through it and we grow through it, all those things, right? I asked, how about you and I, we go outside and we run full sprint? Now, Q, I'm going to give you partial credit for this. You don't know that this memory lives in my brain in the way it does, but once upon a time, you and I had to run back and forth, right? It was during a basketball game. I know you remember the basketball game. But on that day, I was dealing with some stuff, right? That was the time when our DMs was popping. You remember that time? And it was like a weird reverse Twilight Zone where everything was going good, I guess, in our younger, way younger, romantic lives. For some reason, it was like we had 2 facelifts and $10 million and everybody knew about it. It was crazy. We was winning. But, you know, just because you kind of go through a period like that doesn't mean that everything always works out the way you want. I remember having a heavy heart during that basketball game. And, you know, we had to run and I hadn't run in a long time. And I remember that once I ran, my heart started beating for a different reason. And somehow that provided me some comfort and it obviously changed my mind. Instead of focusing on the hurt, I was focused on, you know, what was going on and on and on. And so, you know, my friend that I was talking to, I said, hey, would you like to go and run a full sprint with me from this block to from this corner to that corner? And she looked at me like, sure. You know, because I'm not a runner, nor is she. But we went outside and we lined up and did a little bit of stretching and then we ran. At first it looked like a race, but you know, we were just racing against ourselves, not each other. And we got to the end of the block, heart beating, you know, chest pounding. And it didn't fix all the problems, of course, but it certainly got us from the moment that we were in to a new moment where at least it didn't feel like our heart was in control. We were in control of our heartbeat, sort of thing, right? And that's a new thing that now that I've actually got to put it to work. And so that will be with me moving forward. Whenever my heart starts beating or whatever, I'm going to go do a little run, full sprint, just to give my heart an excuse to be beating that fast. And then, you know, sit with the adrenaline that comes with that. So I think that's what I'm going to do to cheer up a friend, because it seemed to work last time I tried it. So my thoughts there, cue yours.
2: This is one of those segments that I prayed or hoped that you would talk the whole segment.
3: Yeah.
2: Kind of a Freudian slip that I just said prayed. Because I don't anymore. It's very difficult to reconcile that there is an all-knowing, ever-present, omnipresent, omnipotent, all-powerful creator who loves us, right?
3: Yeah.
2: It's hard to reconcile that that's true and look around at the world right now. A lot of white nationalists, Christian evangelicals are kind of excited at the idea of the end times and are trying to bring them about. Unfortunately, some of those people are in charge of our military. Some of the people that voted for them and put them in position of power are convinced that they are God's messengers and vessels, and they're here to do God's work, and it's God's plan to bring about Armageddon and the end times and all this nonsense. And that's just one of the few dozen things that weighs on my heart every day. I used to believe in ideas and ideals like karma, like reaping what you sow, like God don't like ugly, like good people will have good things happen to and for them and bad people would get theirs. Except my eyes and my ears work. I can read, I can comprehend. And I'm watching evil people line their pockets, increase their net worth, and oppress and abuse and unalive and other and dehumanize everyone else that doesn't look, live, pray, and love the way that they do. And I'm watching those people live heaven on earth while the rest of us are supposed to believe that after we die, we'll get to experience heaven after the fact. And that just doesn't seem just. That doesn't seem right. That doesn't seem in accordance to the book that I read every day as a child. So everything I once believed in, everything that used to give me hope, has ceased. Out of habit, I say to people that need to be cheered up and that are going through something, especially friends, and I've caught myself over the last few days, honestly, I'm going to pray for you. It's just what I've said my whole life. Son of a pastor. Son of a pastor, like right now. Pastor of my church is my mother today. It will probably break her heart to hear this segment, but it's impossible to believe what she preaches and look at the world that we live in. That's all I got.
3: All right. Does going woke mean going broke? I'm going to share this from Black Enterprise. Selena Hill wrote this article. I want to credit her again because we're going to read the article in its entirety. Despite the conservative push to end diversity, equity, and inclusion initiatives in corporate America, new research shows that companies that did not heed the go woke, go broke warning are flourishing. A study conducted by Jacob Grumbach, an associate professor at the University of California, Berkeley's Goldman School of Public Policy, found that S&P 500 companies that maintained their DEI commitments after President Donald Trump passed anti-DEI executive orders last year performed just as well financially as companies that scaled back their programs. In the days immediately following the orders, companies that retained their DEI policies actually outperformed those that did not, according to the analysis The Guardian reports. Companies including Target, Google, Goldman Sachs, McDonald's, and Walmart announced changes to their DEI policies, while companies such as Costco, Apple, and Delta Airlines continued to defend or maintain key diversity initiatives. Grumbach examined what economists call abnormal returns, comparing a stock's expected performance with its actual performance to isolate the market's impact of corporate decisions around DEI. The results showed that the corporations that remained firm on their stance on DEI did not take a hit to their bottom line. Still, the corporate retreat from DEI has not always been as clear-cut as headlines suggest. David Glasgow, the executive director of New York University's Meltzer Center for Diversity, Inclusion, and Belonging said many companies are operating in what he called a messy middle. Quote, often what's going on is something more in the messy middle, where they're sticking with some things, deleting others, and then reframing or rebranding some, end quote, Glasgow said. Goes on to say, no matter how we measure DEI in companies, we find the same answer. Holding on to DEI promises ultimately had no impact on financial performance, end quote. That conclusion could reshape how executives think about the business risk of maintaining diversity programs. DEI policies can influence who gets hired, promoted, funded, and represented in leadership areas where Black workers and business owners have historically faced barriers. The findings arrive as corporate America continues to reassess its approach to diversity following political pressure, legal uncertainty, and consumer backlash. Nevertheless, political pressure and financial performance are not necessarily the same thing. Companies may have more room to stand on their stated values than the go woke, go broke crowd would have Wall Street believe. Again, I want to credit Selena Hill and Black Enterprise for that article. So, here on the QR code, Q Ward often provides brilliant insight, and I do my best to do the same. I think that this one doesn't really require a whole lot of brilliance. It's really just kind of numbers. So, if now we have data that suggests that there is no fiscal advantage to scaling back your DEI, it's simply a matter of doing what you think is right. If you think that diversity, equity, and inclusion is wrong for your business and for your corporate culture, then nothing to see here, but you have to stand on that. Because you cannot make a fiscal argument that, and we knew that you never could, you'd never be able to make that argument that fiscally it would be better for your business. This coming from someone who has gone to business school repeatedly. I don't say this very often on the show, I don't think it really matters all that much, but I have a master's in business management. So I've studied business and the impact that diversity has on businesses. And I know that while it is not as easily measured, the general consensus is that diversity helps businesses in terms of their marketing. You know, my undergrad was in marketing. So that's the lens through which I initially viewed business and still view business.

0: million or billion dollar idea. And they come from people who haven't walked the same path as you, who see the world differently from you, right? Again, we're talking about blind spots. And then, of course, reaching people that may not be able to respond to your message. You know, I could take a message into Compton, California more easily than someone who didn't look like me. And it would translate because it doesn't feel like I'm trying to take advantage of these people in the same way that maybe someone who didn't look like they had walked the same path as the people from Compton, California had. And I think that we understand this intuitively. You know, everyone kind of knows what I mean when I say that. You know, I get that, you know, we all aspire to be brothers and sisters to each other, but there's just something a little bit more comfortable in a society that has a capitalistic economic model where people are constantly taking advantage of each other. There's the tendency to trust somebody who you feel like might know what it's like to be you and would not want to take advantage of you. And so, glad that they proved this with data. I don't know that it would change anything politically, but, you know, business decisions often make themselves, not always. And now we see that scaling back your DEI does not improve your bottom line. So now the only reason to have scaled back DEI is if that's what you want for your business. So stand on it so we know who to boycott. Q, the rest of the time is yours.
1: Private companies did this because they wanted to.
0: Mm-hmm.
1: Hard stop. There's no other reason.
0: Yep.
1: It was never mandated.
0: Yeah.
1: It was never even suggested. It was preemptive. That guy doesn't like this. And under the guise of pressure from him or the administration or the government or legal, whatever, a bunch of private companies who were not subject to federal funding, who were not subject to any criminal repercussion, rolled back DEI initiatives because they wanted to. Because the only reason they were doing them in the first place is because they felt forced. Because they wanted the positive optics that came with it, but at their core, it was not something that they believed in.
0: Yeah.
1: And I remember working for a company that didn't get rid of anything, but they definitely stopped talking about it. And when it came time to talk about it again, I was one of the people that they approached, and I remember not being offended, but wondering what happened. What have you guys been doing for the last 2 years that all of a sudden this is a conversation that you want to have again while maintaining relationships with the very people who brought about this about face that you took? So as you said, this was never about fiscal responsibility. This was never about doing what's best for a corporation or its employees or its customers. It was always about people who never wanted to see us. And by us, I kind of mean everyone. DEI benefited everyone, even heterosexual, rich, Christian, white men. It benefited them too. It benefited everybody else, not more, but it benefited everybody else. That's the whole sentence.
0: Wow,
1: it
0: you're right.
1: It benefited everyone.
0: So they didn't like it, yeah.
1: And they didn't like that part.
0: Yeah.
1: You know, so once again, you know, the least of us who want to keep and hoard everything from the rest of us found themselves inside of their own victim paradox when rules said, hey, everyone should get a fair shot. Not everyone should get more than you. Not you should be disqualified. No, just that you shouldn't be the only person that has an opportunity here. That's all that DEI and all initiatives that were created, that were put into place to create opportunities for others were just that. They were not put into place to take opportunities from anyone, from DEI to affirmative action. And people who spoke up against that saw equal footing as somehow oppressive to their agenda.
0: And that's going to do it for us here at the QR Code. Today's show is produced by the great Chris T. Thompson and Dan Pavlis. Shout out to both of our guys.

0: 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Q, you can find at I Am Q Ward everywhere you look. 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

0: Hi, this is Steve Summers, and this week on the Oldies Time Machine, the doo-opera is by Bakke and the Visions, and a record perhaps only played on WHK Cleveland. Then you'll enjoy the instrumental nugget by guitarist Lonnie Mack, and a tune that utilizes the use of the whammy bar. And for those of you that listen in Canada, probably you'll recognize the radio station survey song. It was a number one hit in Canada on CHUM, but yet did not chart here in the States. And of course, Wyatt will have the Motown memory and the Elvis moment for you, but right now, Wyatt and I are jumping into the OTM transport and heading to the capsule. We're getting ready for the launch.
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4: Back, 1963.

That's something I do very easily, making a fool of myself, Frankie Valli and the Four Seasons. And that was being played in September 1967. Chuck Chuckles-Knapp was on the air at WRKO Boston playing New England's Now 30. And we started off the oldies time machine with Donna, the prima donna, being played September 30th, 1963 at WHK Cleveland, Hoopa Valley, California, and Nashville, Tennessee. You're in orbit with the oldies time machine. Our website is oldiestimemachine.com. Well, when I was in high school, we'd often stop at this diner, and I'd stop with my friend Phil. And there was a song which reminded both of us of the diner. But first, September 27th, 1967, at CKLW, Windsor, Canada, the Buckinghams.

It's Hey Baby, they're playing our song from the Buckinghams. Well, you know, when I was in high school, we'd often stop at the diner in Montpelier, Vermont, and we'd stop after school, and I'd be with my friend Phil. And at the time, there was a song which reminded Phil and I of the diner. It was a big hit in September 1963. The diner was the Miss Montpelier Diner. Who would guess that? The place was filled with smoke. People were smoking cigarettes. We'd have a cup of Joe and maybe an English muffin drenched with butter. And sometimes Phil would drop some coins in the jukebox. The lyrics to the song that he was playing went like this. It's just a coffee house. It's made out of wood. Espresso coffee tastes mighty good. That's not the reason why I've got to go back. Jimmy Kilmer in the

0: Here's another great oldie that's been missing in action on the Oldies Time Machine.
1: Missing in action, indeed. This one was mostly a hit in Canada. September 27th, 1965, being played at Chum, 1050 Chum in Toronto. The Guess Who with Hey Ho, What You Do to Me. It bubbled under the Hot 100 nationally, but it reached the top 40 at Chum.

0: little children.
1: I'm Colin Howard, living in Southern Hampshire, England. I came across this programme via a sharing circle. Cheerio for now.
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3: The Four Tops created a debut album with multiple hits on it, to the point where this week's Motown memory was overshadowed enough to become one of the more overlooked songs in the Motown catalog.

0: Here's this week's Motown Memory on the Oldies Time Machine with Wyatt Cushing.
1: Four Tops is a 1965 self-titled debut studio album by the American vocal group The Four Tops. The album was produced and mostly written by Motown's main writing producing team, Holland Dozier Holland. Not only did this album establish Levi Stubbs' resounding voice as an unforgettable one at Motown, but you'd be hard-pressed to find a better single on a debut album than Your Love is Amazing, which is this week's Motown Memory.

0: we're digging deeper and deeper for those golden oldie nuggets on the oldies time machine.
1: I had to dig pretty deep for this one. I had to get a steam shovel and dig deep into the granite quarry in Graniteville, Vermont for this one. October 1964 at KYW Cleveland, there was a group called Ivan and the Sabres, and they were a group of students that lived near Dayton, Ohio. They had a song out that was a minor hit in the fall of 1964 with lead singer Dale Ivan Brown. Dale would later become part of the Lemon Pipers, you know the song Green Tambourine. Here's Ivan and the Sabres and Just Let Her Go.

Enjoy the oldies time machine when it's rainy. 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

0: don't know about you. It might as well rain until September. We've had lots of rain down here in the South, and they've had flooding up in New Jersey and the Northeast. So it's been quite a summer. Carole King being played September 24th, 1962 at WHK Cleveland.
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1: There was a group that came out of Cleveland, Ohio, The Visions, often billed as Bakke and The Visions. They built a strong following with their up-tempo sound. They had a record out in September 1962 that built a cult following among fans of the genre. This song was written by legendary Brill-building singer-songwriters Ali Greenwich and Tony Powers. Music by The Visions remains highly regarded by collectors of 1960s pop and doo-wop. However, it's unfortunate that this record did not do better nationally. It only became a regional hit, and apparently only in Cleveland, Ohio, principally on WHK, where it reached the top 30. Here's The Visions from Cleveland, Ohio, and Swingin' Wedding, this week's doo-wop.

Right now, I'm going to dip into my email bag. I got some email at djmusicpower@hotmail.com. It's from Dan and Joyce Lee from Spencer, Massachusetts. That's near Worcester. They mentioned back in July enjoying hearing a version of The Way of Love by Kathy Kirby, and they put the song into Joyce's Choices playlist. Now here's another great song from a great female artist. I've always admired Brenda Lee, and this was being played in September 1964. Brenda Lee and When You Loved Me, a number 47 national hit. When

0: I really like that one. I hope you like that one as well. I'm kind of surprised it wasn't a bigger hit. Well, I see that Wyatt. Oh, Wyatt's here. Wyatt, what's the preview for the Elvis moment coming up in about 10 minutes or so?
1: In the Elvis moment, we play an Elvis cut that could well be an answer song, but also has some unanswered questions concerning when it was recorded.
2: Digging deeper and deeper, Steve Summers tunneled to the center of the earth to uncover this gem.
0: Yes, to the center of the earth for this one. September 1969, being played at WHYN Springfield, Mass. Spiral Staircase. They were on the charts with their follow-up to More Today Than Yesterday. This one peaked at number 52 on the Billboard Hot 100 and reached the top 10 at WHYN. No one for me to turn to.

0: instrumental nugget of the week on the Oldies Time Machine with Steve Summers.
1: Lonnie Mack began playing guitar at age 7. His mother taught him basic chords, and he was soon playing blues guitar in the family band. Fast forward to the early 60s, and Mack became a session guitarist with Fraternity Records, a small Cincinnati label. In August 1963, Lonnie released an instrumental that peaked at number 24 on the Billboard Hot 100 chart. This instrumental featured the use of the guitar's tremolo arm to temporarily alter the pitch of the strings. We know it today as the whammy bar. This record was being played on September 30th, 1963 at WHK Cleveland. Wham! By Lonnie Mack. It's this week's instrumental nugget.

0: I've got time to slide one in before the radio station survey song. And this one's by Jan and Dean. Hey, let's go to Hawaii for this one.
1: Aloha, this is Daniel, and I listen to Steve Summers on the Oldies Time Machine on Akaku 88.5 FM, Maui, Hawaii. Mahalo and aloha, Steve. Keep up the good work. Queen.

0: Steve Summers has been checking radio station music surveys all over the country. It's time for the music survey feature on the Oldies Time Machine.
1: There were quite a few groups that were popular only in Canada that never made any headway in the States. One such group was the Ugly Ducklings, a Canadian garage band based in Toronto. They released six singles between 1966 and 1967, and one album. The band's fifth single became a top 40 hit across Canada, peaking at number 17 on the RPM chart and reaching number one on 1050 CHUM Toronto. This record has the distinction of displacing the Rolling Stones' two-sided hit Dandelion and We Love You. Why didn't the Ugly Ducklings get attention here in the States? Well, it was because of issues with record distribution, limited local record label support, and strong competition from other bands. However, on October 2nd, 1967, on 1050 CHUM Toronto, the number one song was by the Ugly Ducklings, titled Gaslight.

0: Ladies and gentlemen, Elvis has not left the building. Time for the Elvis moment on the Oldies Time Machine.
1: The song Tiger Man was composed by Joe Hill Lewis and Sam Burns and was first recorded by Rufus Thomas at Sun Records in 1953. The song could be viewed as a clever follow-up to his previous hit single, Bearcat, that Sam Phillips had suggested as a reply record to Mama Thornton's popular Hound Dog. There are references to both of those songs in Tiger Man. Elvis would first perform Tiger Man in concert at his first 1969 Las Vegas International season and would continue playing it through the years, usually in a medley with Mystery Train, until his last performance at Saginaw on May 3rd of 1977. He would sing it more than 150 times on stage. A question that has puzzled Elvis fans through the years is whether he actually recorded the song Tiger Man during his years at Sun. The basic questions are, if Elvis did not record Tiger Man at Sun, then why did he refer to it several times in concert as the second song he ever recorded? If Elvis did record it, then why hasn't any reference to it at Sun or proof of its existence been found? The final fact that can't be overlooked is that Sam Burns, who is credited as co-composer of Tiger Man, was in fact Sam Phillips of Sun Records. We may never know the answer to that puzzle, but we can certainly take a listen to the song by going to Disc 21 of the Complete Studio Masters Collection right here on the Oldies Time Machine.

Well, it's hard to believe, but we're just about out of time. I have one thing to promise you, though. Wyatt and I will be back next week with a special program. It'll be our Novelty Tunes program right here on the Oldies Time Machine. Well, I've dipped into my rare collection of records right now, and we're going to go out with the Duvels and a number 82 hit back in 1962, the Duvels and the Jitterbug.

0: Hi, this is Kathy Platine at WLPPLP. 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

Hello and welcome to Reeling in the Years. I'm Ryan Jansen. This is episode 101. Coming up in this first hour, a song that started with a second grade book report for a book the songwriter never actually read, and a 60s hit that probably wouldn't have gotten much airplay under its original title. This week's Featured Five theme is Commercially Brewed, Songs and Beer Commercials. More on that coming up in a bit. Robbie Robertson often wrote about American history, but for this song, he looked north to his native Canada. It tells the story of the Acadians, French-speaking settlers who were driven from their homes by the British beginning in 1755. Many eventually made their way to Louisiana, where their descendants became known as the Cajuns. From 1975, here's the band with Acadian Driftwood.

From their 1993 release, Sanodyne, that was Uncle Tupelo with New Madrid. Band member Jeff Tweedy named that one after New Madrid, Missouri, an area famous for one of the most active earthquake zones in the country. He grew up not far away in Belleville, Illinois, and used all that unstable ground as a metaphor for a relationship that wasn't exactly on solid footing. You're listening to Reelin' in the Years. It's Ryan. Once again, the featured five theme is Commercially Brewed, Songs and Beer Commercials. This is song number one. In 2005, Busch Beer went looking for a song to go with an ad campaign built around the great outdoors. With a title like The Mountains Win Again, this one practically picked itself. The song also features Warren Haynes of Government Mule and the Allman Brothers playing slide guitar. Here's Blues Traveler.

Shamika Copeland with It's 2 AM, which was written by former Fleetwood Mac guitarist Rick Vito. And that harmonica you heard was Sugar Blue, the same guy who played on Miss You by the Rolling Stones. By the end of the 1980s, Buddy Guy was already a legend, but his recording career had nearly come to a halt. Then, at 55 years old, he came soaring back with Damn Right I've Got the Blues. The album won him a Grammy and introduced Buddy to a whole new audience. Here's the title track on Reelin' in the Years.

That was Buddy Guy with Damn Right I Got the Blues. It's Ryan, and you're listening to Reelin' in the Years. Still ahead, a song whose title goes all the way back to a book report the songwriter did in second grade. There was just one little problem. He never actually read the book. Somehow, that unfinished homework came back to inspire a hit years later. Our featured five theme is Commercially Brewed, Songs and Beer Commercials. This is song number two. It was already nearly 20 years old when Miller Lite used it in a TV commercial in 1988. The exposure led to it being reissued in the UK, where, 19 years after the Hollies first recorded it, it finally went to number one. And listen for the piano. That's a young Elton John, years before he became a superstar. Here's He Ain't Heavy, He's My Brother.

From 2019, that was Molly Tuttle with Take the Journey. She wrote that one with Sarah Siskind in about 2 hours, then went home and worked out that clawhammer-style guitar part. Moving along, Gordon Lightfoot originally planned on calling his 1976 album Race Among the Ruins, and this song was going to be the title track. For some reason, he changed his mind and called the album Summertime Dream instead. But the song, Race Among the Ruins, still got the opening spot.

Reeling in the years with Bruce Hornsby and The Range, that was On the Western Skyline. Bruce's brother John wrote the lyrics about a feeling most of us probably know. It's Saturday night, the sun's going down, and you know something's happening somewhere in town. You're just not there. That's really what all those scenes in the song are about, imagining what everybody else is doing while you're sitting home alone. This is Reelin' in the Years. I'm your host, Ryan Jansen. On the way, a 60s hit inspired by a dance that was catching on around Detroit. The only problem? The dance had a name you probably weren't going to hear on the radio. Dave Perner of Soul Asylum got the title for this song from a book he was supposed to read back in second grade. He did not follow directions, but he wrote the book report anyway. The book's title, Black Gold, stuck with him. Years later, during the Gulf War, all the talk about oil gave those words a whole new meaning. Here's Black Gold

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For more information, visit reelinwithryan.com.

Marvin Gaye with his cover of Too Busy Thinking About My Baby from 1969. Norman Whitfield, Barrett Strong, and Janie Bradford wrote it, and The Temptations recorded the original 3 years earlier. Mayor Hawthorne's real name is Andrew Cohen, and he never really planned on becoming a soul singer. He wanted to be a hip-hop producer. So he started making his own soul recordings, basically giving himself something to sample without having to clear somebody else's records. He played some of his work for Peanut Butter Wolf, the founder of Stone's Throw Records. Wolf told him, "Forget the beats, these soul songs are the interesting part." From his 2011 album, How Do You Do? Here's Mayor Hawthorne with The Walk.

That was The Walk by Mayor Hawthorne on Reelin' in the Years. Up next, it's a song that probably wouldn't have gotten much airplay under its original title. The band's guitarist had been watching a dance that was catching on around Detroit, a variation of the jerk that people were calling the pimp jerk. He wrote a song about it, but wisely figured radio might have a problem with that name. So pimp jerk became cool jerk. Here are the Capitals.

66, the Capitals with Cool Jerk. Hello, it's Ryan, and thanks for listening to Reelin' in the Years. Coming up next hour, Tom Waits makes a live album in a nightclub that didn't actually exist, complete with a bar, an audience, and a rather unusual opening act. And somebody takes one of John Prine's fictional problems and sends it to the real Dear Abby, and she falls for it. If you can't hang around for the second hour, you can always give it a listen by way of the podcast. For those details, visit reelinwithryan.com. Once again, this week's featured five theme is Commercially Brewed, Songs and Beer Commercials. Here's song number three. The Del Fuegos were a rising Boston band in 1985 when they agreed to appear in a Miller beer commercial. Singer Dan Zanes later said the reason was pretty simple. They needed money for new amps. And the commercial certainly got exposure. It aired during Live Aid in front of one of the biggest TV audiences imaginable. But for a band trying to build its credibility, selling beer on TV also brought plenty of sellout criticism, and Zanes later called it a turning point for the band. From their album Boston Mass, here are the Del Fuegos with Don't Run Wild.

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2: 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My two featured artists on the program have some pretty fantastic sonic spaces in store for us, and I can't wait to share them with you. Akira Film Script is back with another release, offering up his new album, Vibrations, through Sound Ghost, and it has an irresistible vibe about it that makes for a fantastic listening session. And later in the program, I've got the new album out now on White Lab Rex from Finnish composer Aki-Juli Salomeikki and Helsinki violinist and violinist Kreta-Julia Heikkilä that will sweep you off your feet. Plus new music from Akira Uchida, Almost Random, Ananon, Brady Cohen, and more. 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

Brand new music from Enanon. That was When the Light Appears, Boy, from the album Dream Temperature, out on Tonal Union Records. Before that, Almost Random with Night at the Nameless City from Fragments from the Waning World on Cyclical Dreams. And starting out the program, a mesmerizing piece from Akira Uchida. That was Nusa 2 from the album Nusa on Iiki Records. Well, Ryan Watts released another banger under his moniker Akira Filmscript, the project name for his ongoing dive into ambient and multi-genre electronic sound, with a new album called Vibrations, out now on SoundGhost. The whole thing kicked off when Watts got his hands on a Teenage Engineering OP-1 field synth, which let him dig back through decades of old recordings, ghosted notes, busted sampler experiments, and all kinds of sonic ephemera, and reshape them into something new. A lot of these tracks start from a single healing tone or frequency and just unfold from there into drones, pads, and these ghostly, half-intentional textures. It's less about precision and more about feeling. Detuned, morphed, warped sounds doing the emotional heavy lifting. Taylor Dupree handled the mastering, of course, so you're getting that signature 12K polish, tying it all together. And the album was a beautiful listening experience for me, offering a pensive space at a slow, unhurried pace, with moments of euphoria, hushed melancholy, and intimate, dreamy soundscapes. It's one of his finer recent works, and I can't recommend it enough. From the album Vibrations, here's Akira Filmscript with the track Phase Tuning, here on the Relay Station.

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I am absolutely digging the vast variety of ambient music that comes my way. That was Momentary by M. Cross Doherty from the album Oceans on Ambient Kent Records. Before that, Diana Seff with Ficus Elastica from the album Houseplants, and starting out that set, Brady Cohen with the track Reverie from the album Everything That Matters. Finnish composer Aki Yuli Salomaki steps outside his usual contemporary classical and orchestral work for Viiri Ee, his debut on White Labyrinth, teaming up with Helsinki violinist and violist Krete Julia Heikkilä. The record leans on the familiar textures of violin and viola, but Yuli Salomaki threads in subtle electronic undercurrents underneath. What he calls slowly unfolding structures, built around timbre and resonance rather than melody or narrative. A lot of the album lives in how a single tone shifts almost imperceptibly over time, recorded close and dry with barely any reverb, so it feels like the instruments are right next to you. Even the Finnish language track titles are intentional, a quiet nod to preserving smaller linguistic identities. And the whole thing centers on Heikkilä's expressive playing, which Yulia Salomaki says became the record's real source of inspiration. The album indeed carries this intimate feeling throughout, with delicate minimalism, pensive introspective motifs, and moments of dreamy and sometimes dramatic contemplation. It's masterfully crafted, an absolute treat for the senses, and is an album that you can't afford to miss. From the album Viiri Ee, here's Aki Yuli Salomaki and Krete Julia Heikkilä with the track Sunta, here on the Relay Station.

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Absolutely splendid music from Ai Yamamoto. That was the track Autumn from the album Seasons. And starting out that set, R.L. Huber with the track Slowly Traversing the Wall from the album Sea Legs. Well, I have my thank yous in order before Toen shows us out at the end of the show here. First of all, to Josh at Sound Ghost and Ryan Watts of Akira Film Script. Vibrations was an outstanding listen for me. I'm grateful that you sent that my way. Keep it up, guys. Thank you so much. Also to Harry at White Lab Rex and to Aki and Kreta Julia, thank you so much for sending over the album VDAE. It was a stunning album, you guys, and thanks so much for allowing me to give that album some love on the

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Thank you, friends and travelers, for tuning in to the Relay Station. The Stolas Relay Station is a Stolas Music production, copyright 2026, all rights reserved. The artists and their music appear in this program with written permission. Transmission complete.

We know there are many things alive in a river, such as fish, turtles, algae, and microorganisms. The riparian tree and grass environment alongside hosts life too. Even in this little San Leandro Creek in California, life depends on the flow of water. But some argue that this creek is itself alive, as is the bay it flows into. The argument is central to the growing Rights of Nature movement, which asserts that ecosystems and entities like creeks and rivers should have legal rights. We explore how a change in our thinking that regards creeks, streams, and rivers as living things rather than just resources could help save them and the watersheds they're a part of. After all, every place in the world is part of a watershed. Where I'm standing now is in the San Leandro Creek watershed, which is within the San Francisco Bay watershed. Can you name the one you live in? Welcome to Big Picture Science. I'm Molly Bentley. In this episode, we hear how a growing movement seeks to change how we think about the rights of rivers.

0: In his book Underland, writer Robert McFarlane digs into the intersection of humans and the rest of the living world that thrives below our feet. Now, the professor of literature and environmental humanities at the University of Cambridge has emerged from that exploration to examine our relationship with water that flows around and under us. He begins here by reading a passage from his book that reminds us of our intimate bodily relationship with rivers.
1: The language of hydrological governance refers to rivers, streams, and lakes as water bodies. To the 40,000 recognized water bodies in England, Wales, and Scotland should be added another 65 million or so, for every human is, of course, a water body. Water flows in and through us. Running, we are rivers. Seated, we are pools. Our brains and hearts are three-quarters water. Our skin is two-thirds water. Even our bones are watery. We were swimmers before we were walkers, slow turning like breath divers in the dark flotation tank of the womb.
0: Robert McFarlane's book title poses a question. Is a river alive? Well, it's one that's essential to an ethical shift that's underway in how we regard and care for ecosystems. And many regard gaining clarity on this question as key to restoring our relationship to rivers around the world and addressing threats to them such as pollution, overdamming, and climate change. Well, we'll hear what this movement asks of us, where it has achieved surprising results, and how one answers the question of whether a river is alive. But first, we begin with a rare, and for those campaigning to repair the natural flow of rivers, hopeful event. Over the course of a year, beginning in the fall of 2023, four hydroelectric dams on the 250-mile-long Klamath River that winds through southern Oregon and northern California were removed, allowing the river to flow freely for the first time in 100 years. Well, Rob, this year there was a celebration in Northern California among those who were cheering the undamming of the Klamath River. Now, this was the biggest project to tear down dams in the country. Mm. What does it take to take a dam down?
1: Explosives, heavy machinery, but above all, the infrastructure of will and imagination. And the drive, the campaign to imagine the Klamath River otherwise, a de-dammed, undammed Klamath, had to reach back almost a century to the river before the first dam went up, which I think was 1922. And then this extraordinary alliance came together with the Yurok tribe at its center and began to dream of a de-dammed Klamath. But it took 2 decades to imagine and then to realize. But what we have seen since the last of the dams came down last year, as you will know, is the astonishing speed with which rivers heal themselves.
0: I recommend anyone who has not seen the before and after shots of the river, it's extraordinary to compare the two.
1: Yes.
0: Enormous lump of concrete,
1: yeah,
0: of engineering holding back this river.
1: Yeah.
0: And then in the next shot, 2 years later, just in this last year, it's gone.
1: It's gone, and four of them have gone. And Shane Anderson, who's making this extraordinary film about it all, the kind of longitudinal view of the de-damming, he visited the river this May. And where the reservoirs had been, so that was drowned land, and they leave behind kind of sodden silt, of course, when the reservoirs are first drawn down. But then the Yurok tribe revegetation crews had hand-seeded millions of seeds, a wildflower mix, very carefully chosen, drought-resistant lupines and California poppies and others, and planted young cottonwood trees. And so quickly, that vegetable life, as it were, that floral life had poured back. And Shane describes seeing the banks of the former reservoirs, the drowned land, just ablaze with this orange floral fire. And he said, the air smelled sweet and the river seemed alive. And so through it all, you have this moving, willful, silver agent of the river, undrowned.
0: You know, in preparing to talk to you about this, I had to practice the word undammed
1: de-dammed
0: because we don't use it. When would we ever say undam or de-dam a river, because we don't do it.
1: That's so interesting. It's a bit like learning and unlearning. Unlearning is the unfamiliar verb. We don't unlearn. Unlearning's hard, and de-damming is hard, harder than damming. Unlearning is harder than learning.
0: What happens to a river when you dam it? I'll make this a two-part question. What happens to a river when you dam it? And if it does kill the river, was the Klamath River dying?
1: Well, dams are a complex structure. There are complex politics. There are no easy answers around them, and I've spent a little time studying them in and their effects and their cultural politics, their imaginative politics in northeastern Quebec or Nitassinan, the Innu word for the homeland there. And then I'm a kind of fascinated onlooker to the Klamath question. A reservoir drowns a river. You can drown a river. That's a counterintuitive idea, but that's what a reservoir does. It impounds water, and it also stops the free movement of silt on the one hand. And silt is a kind of superhero of riverine systems. It moves around. It spreads fertility. It reshapes and is reshaped by the flow of water.
0: And certainly, I should just say that the Mississippi Delta is a great example of what happens when you dam a river and you deprive the delta of that land-building silt and sand.
1: And life-building, because it is so fertile. I mean, that's why the Nile Delta, right, became one of the cradles of an early form of civilization, is because that you could, as the old joke goes, you could kind of place your hand in the soil and grow five new fingers, right? but the other thing that dams stop, of course, is the free passage of migratory fish, unless they're configured differently. But even then, it's so an adramus fish, fish which migrate out to the sea but have a freshwater phase of their life, come back into the headwaters of rivers to spawn. So salmon, famously, and steelhead trout, which are rainbow trout, but steelheads are the anadromous version that move out to sea. You know, the Klamath was the third biggest salmon run on the Pacific coast before the dams went up. Absolutely immense. And the Europe people were a salmon people. So food sovereignty, food security, cultural identity was absolutely bound up with those legendary salmon runs. But the dams just stopped that, just stopped it dead. And so the salmon couldn't get up to the spawning grounds. But when the dams came down, one of this thing that came to just gong strike moment around the world is within 2 days of, I think it was the Iron Gate Dam coming down, river scientists captured on sonar the blurry outline of the first Chinook salmon making that passage upstream of where the dam had stood. And that, you know, we need hope right now. Mm-hmm.
0: Okay, so. And it had been about a century before they had done that.
1: Yeah, yeah.
0: The Iron Gate salmon had traveled up.
1: Exactly. So I think the first dam went up in 22. The Iron Gate Dam actually went up in I think it was 64. So there was quite a long, it's like a four-decade phase of a four-dam project. But then a shorter phase of the de-damming process, the undamming process. I'm rolling those words right in my mouth as well. But watching that life pour back in the form of fish, wetland regeneration, floral regeneration, prairie regeneration. I mean, we start to think of a living river as having an aura that radiates outwards. The river doesn't stop at its banks, just as it's not defined by its main channel. And life begins to emanate and radiate from a living river.
0: Well, you said that we all need hope, and I shouldn't have interrupted you while you were saying that, because that is one phrase that should not be interrupted. Before we get to the hope, we're going to go down a little bit down the path of some despair, because you write that rivers are in crisis worldwide, not just because of the dams. The dams certainly contribute to them. And that some young people might not even know what healthy rivers are. Rob, why are they in crisis? And how has it come to this?
1: Well, let me give a global answer to that and then a national answer from my country. The global answer is that rivers are threatened by pollution of many kinds and by drought. And an extraordinary recent study which used remote sensing technology data and AI analysis to, in effect, reconstruct a kind of day-by-day life of all of the world's rivers for 35 years, came to some unsurprising conclusions, which is that climate change is changing the very nature of our rivers. So very broadly, the lower, flatter reaches of rivers, there the rivers are lower and they're slower. And in the upper, steeper parts of rivers, they are flashier, that's to say they flood more suddenly and more catastrophically, and they're quicker. So that's a kind of big picture about the sort of mother of all questions, how climate is reshaping our rivers. And I always like to point out that at least in the Northern Hemisphere, river life and human life, the Holocene broadly, are more or less coeval, because as the ice retreated, fresh water was released and rivers began to flow. The little chalk stream near my house was born when the permafrost melted sufficiently that groundwater could charge the aquifer and then emerge as a spring and form a river that seeks the sea. To give the national answer briefly, in my country, England, there is not a single river in good overall health. We have two measures, good ecological health and good chemical health. 0% of rivers in good chemical health, 14% in good ecological health. So I am surrounded by wounded and dying rivers. And we've woken up to that in my country. We're now seeing it. We've seen it come into view, visibility, audibility, in the last 5 years. And the hopeful bit is the guardianship movement of outrage and change and activism and legal work that is now responding to this crisis.
0: Well, you were referring to the changing definition of rivers when you described that a river is not just that narrow ribbon that
1: right.
0: goes from A to B. You suggested as much. And so let's talk about the definition of rivers, because it is being challenged by ecologists in a profound way, that it is no longer just that band that you see, but the definition of a river includes a lot more. It includes the streams and the tributaries and what we cannot see, which is all the water moving underneath it and even wetlands, some ecologists will say. That is a much more vast description or definition
1: yes.
0: of river.
1: Yeah.
0: Did I miss anything with that? Did I summarize that?
1: No, beautifully. I mean, I think it's a philosophical as well as a material question. Where does a river end, right? And one extension of that is to say a river never ends. It's merely part of the water cycle, of which we are also part, as water bodies are ourselves. But we could turn to the... So I sometimes compare the definition of a river as its single channel to defining and regarding a tree only as its trunk. So the tree has this immense root world, which it, for me is where the river meets the sea and fresh mingles with salt, and that great kind of mutual irrigation of the ecotone that happens at a river's mouth. And then, of course, a river has a tree has branches and has leaves, and that's the sort of watershed of the river, because a river has no single birth point that we dream of. A spring is where a river is born, but of course a river is born of rain and snow and precipitation, and everyone lives in a watershed. I love this fact. I live in Cambridge. It's so flat in Cambridge, but I still live in a watershed. We all live where water gathers towards other water to form river and stream, and they seek the sea. So I love this big inclusive definition of river as community, as gathering of beings and of tributaries. But it makes it hard to manage, right? It makes it hard to deal with. So it's easier to singularize and reduce river.
0: Mm-hmm. And then in that way, also, watersheds become invisible, which they should not, because we rely on them so much. And I could imagine that what if, in addition to giving the street where we live and the town and the country, you know where I'm going, we live on the something-something watershed.
1: Yes.
0: You'd also have to name your watershed.
1: Can you? I don't want to put you on the spot. So I can tell you my rivers. It's Nine Wells Wood, the spring, becomes Hobson's Brook, becomes Vickers Brook, becomes the River Cam, becomes the River Great Ouse, and the River Great Ouse meets the sea at the what we call the Wash, the North. It meets the North Sea at this vast estuary mouth, many miles across. So that's the run of my rivers, as it were. That's my watershed identity.
0: And what is the watershed called, the whole watershed?
1: It would be the Cam watershed.
0: The Cam.
1: Yeah, exactly. We would sort of name it for the central river that it drains. But watershed thinking has long been it had a big political manifestation in the 60s and 70s. Where it was sometimes called bioregional thinking. But there are, like Ashish Kothari, there was really interesting thinkers, Indian thinkers and others, who are arguing for the need to imagine ourselves as into watersheds rather than nation states or provinces or regions. And I mean, it makes makes perfect sense to me because water is life. We'll never do it, but it's a beautiful dream.
0: I thought we were being hopeful.
1: Well, can you imagine? Get planetary governance saying, right, we abolish the nation state and we hereby inaugurate a watershed identity. But what a good identity it would be.
0: And what it gets at is that if we were more familiar, if we had this cultural memory, as you say, of what a river is,
1: yes,
0: when it's allowed to just be a river,
1: yes,
0: we wouldn't be thinking of it as that ribbon. Why is that an important reimagining, that definition that is much, that considers a river to be much more vast than how we imagine it, because we want it to do what we want it to do for us.
1: Yes.
0: Why is that important?
1: Well, that we want it to do what we want it to do for us is the instrumental account of a river. It is river as resource, river as ecosystem service provider. That's the language that we would use of in terms of natural governance in England. And there we have fully objectified river. It has simply become a tool. And I think the contrast between river as resource is river as life force. And that is what has got suppressed and forgotten. And part of the instrumentalization of river is the singularization of river. It's the channel. It's the thing that fills our glasses, and it's the thing that takes our waste away. And I think when we fall into that as well, into that, as it were, delusion or that perception, which privatization of water in my country has absolutely centered, a deterritorialized, privatized account of river as liquid asset. That has been the dominant paradigm in my country for 36 years. The result is a dying river system. So the work is one of imagination as well as legislation. How do we reimagine rivers as friends, as neighbors, as co-citizens, as life givers, as complex ecologies, as trees of water that draw down from the watershed and unfurl their roots of life into the ocean? That's the work of story. It's the work of writing. And it is the work of imagination.

Next, what we mean when we say a river is alive. We're considering the rights of rivers in this episode of Big Picture Science.

0: The removal of the four hydroelectric dams on the Klamath River came about after an historic milestone in the Rights of Nature movement. Prompted in part by declining salmon runs, in 2019, the Yurok tribe, whose members have long lived along its banks, recognized the rights of the Klamath River by granting it personhood. This made it the first known river in North America to have the same legal rights as a human under tribal law. 4 years later, the first of the dams was removed.
1: It was a moment those gathered here have hoped for decades. Last week, a demolition crew broke through the Iron Gate Dam, the last of four hydroelectric dams being removed on the Klamath River, which stretches for 400 kilometers from the state of Oregon to the California coast. The dam breach is part of the largest river restoration project ever undertaken in the United States.
0: Robert McFarlane has been describing how the definition of a river is changing, but in his book, Is a River Alive?, he describes how the moral standing of a river is also in flux. Rob, why is a river alive? What's the case for that? And why not a lake or an ocean? What is it about a river?
2: Well, I'm very happy to speak of a lake as alive, and indeed of the ocean as alive, as well as an extraordinary blue machine. So it's not I'm not a kind of riverist in that sense, because water seeks a body, and sometimes that body is human, and sometimes it's lake, and sometimes it's river. Is a river alive? So this is a question and not a statement. It's something I explore. I spent 4.5 years exploring, partly because it is such an alien notion, right? To the rationalist mind, of course, a river isn't alive. It contains life. There are lives that it enables, but the river itself is not alive. And yet, there are cultures, communities, individuals, regions where the idea that, including children. And I asked my son really early on in this project, I was like, is a river alive? And Will's like, well, duh, yes, obviously.
0: He could have saved you 4 years.
2: Exactly. He was like, that's going to be a short book. Exactly. The one-word book. I'm not sure my editors would have liked that very much. But it is a very complex question. And even the asking of it opens questions about what we mean by life. And for me, being is a verb and not a noun. River is a verb and not a noun. We live in relation. We tumble processually through the world, always tangling and untangling with other beings, other presences, other forms, other forces. But there is a definition of selfhood which we might say sort of supports the asset value account of self, which is that we are our own fortresses, that we move through the world as singletons, and we fortify ourselves against others, and we bounce off and crash into others. A river makes a nonsense of that. And the idea that our life flows with that of rivers, we think with them, we remember with them, they pass through our bodies. I'm always in relation with rivers, and actually I think all of us are. So to say that a river is alive, to conclude, requires a redefinition of what life and living and enlivenment are.
0: The argument that rivers are alive, does it then follow that they also die? And does it also follow that they have rights?
2: Huh. Okay, well, if we take the first of those first, can a river die? When I speak to people about living rivers, rivers being alive, and they'll balk at that, but then I say, can you imagine a dying river or a dead river? And they're like, oh, yeah, I know, yeah, okay, I see. And a dying river literally deadpools. That's the hydrologist's term about it. A river that deadpools is a river that doesn't have enough flow to move itself out of its own belly. We know what that looks like. Massive fish kills, the Murray-Darling River Basin in Australia. The Oder, during the summer of 2022, so many fish died they had to use JCBs to clear the river of the corpses. That's a dying river. A river choked with garbage, so it can't flow. That's a dying river. The rivers in Chennai, which I visited, which have 0% dissolved oxygen, that's the free-floating oxygen, not the oxygen that's bound into H2O, and zero species count. That's a dying or a dead river. And we know what that feels like. And when you move close to one, you feel your spirit pall. You feel it kind of droop and drop, because if a living river animates, a dying river mortifies. So can a river die? Yes. Therefore, can a river be alive? I think so. certainly, and not just metaphorically, I feel this metaphysically. Should a river have rights? Okay, well, now we have a big other question. Does a river have to be alive to have rights? No. We assign rights to corporations. Corporations in the UK and in the US have a whole suite of rights. So we have no problem with...
0: Because we consider them important.
2: We consider them important. Philosophically, arguably, we consider them to be an assemblage of humans, and so we need to find a way of representing the assemblage's rights. But it continually baffles me that a river who has flowed through my landscape for 10,000 years has no rights. But I could found a company tomorrow. You and I could go and file a company's house registration
0: tomorrow. Could be a company
2: tomorrow.
0: That was pro-river
2: and it would immediately have a bunch of rights, but the river would have none. So yes, let's make it, if we do, let's make it a pro-river company.
0: Now, it went by kind of fast, but some listeners may have caught the pronoun that you used.
2: Oh, yeah, okay.
0: Which you used the river who.
2: The river who,
0: not the river that.
2: Or the river which, exactly.
0: And I get the feeling that language is important to you.
2: Oh, well, I mean, I've been a writer for 22 years and I teach English, so...
0: Okay, a trite observation. But in this case, precision of language is important around rivers in particular.
2: Yes, precision... I'm always interested in precision. I think it's a function of lyricism rather than of limit.
0: So at some point, did you change, referring to
2: pronoun.
0: Rivers as
2: yes.
0: that? You changed
2: yes,
0: the pronouns.
2: Yes, I did. And that happened consciously but spontaneously, as it were, early on in this process. And I suddenly realized that I just wanted to naturalize to myself that phrase. So all the way through the book, I refer to rivers who flow, rivers who rise, rivers who are born. And just that tiny adjustment in grammar feels both inconsequential and very important. It alters the posture of address that we have to the living world, including in this case rivers.
0: I wonder to what degree, how far it goes in changing our relationship to rivers, because there are lots of living entities whose status offers very little protection.
2: Yeah.
0: We still do testing on animals. We raise animals in factory farms. And these are beings that we know to feel pain.
2: Yeah, absolutely.
0: So it's not a guarantee that once you say it has rights.
2: Very, very far from it. And I mean, we're seeing human rights violated at spectacular and atrocious scales every day on our live streams. So rights are no magic bullet. However, it is almost always in the interests of existing power to represent rights as a zero-sum game. And by that I mean to argue that, oh, if we accord rights over here to rivers, we are going to be proportionally subtracting rights over here from humans, let's say. That's not how rights work. Rights organize and at some level kind of litigate relations between entities in communities. They are not automatically in conflict with one another. So when you hear people speak of conflict-based rights as a kind of norm, as a paradigm for understanding rights, you should look at what status quo they want to keep in place. So we can think about rivers having rights, and we can think about it in a blue sky way. I keep speaking of my country, England, but it's just starting to creep in there. But we could go back to the Klamath story. And in 2019, the Yurok tribe issued, and it's a beautiful declaration. You can find it out there on a wonderful website called Eco Jurisprudence Monitor that tracks all of these initiatives, these earth law-minded initiatives. They issued a declaration of rights for the Klamath River. And among those rights was the right to flow. And that right has now been restored. So the rights thinking, the thinking of a river as having inalienable pre-existing rights, not rights that humans are giving the river, but rights the river always had, but humans had taken away or failed to recognize. That became part of the imaginative work of de-damming the Klamath.
0: And this idea that a river is alive, that a river has rights, is part of the rights of nature movement. This is one that recognizes the rights of ecosystems. It sounds like this movement is getting traction.
2: Yes.
0: Is that fair to say?
2: Yes. Every year we see more momentum, more cases. The last 2 years, the Goldman Prize for environmental activism, which is sometimes called the Nobel for Nature, it's an amazing award, has gone to water defenders, both of them women, both of them working for the rights of, in the case of Teresa Vicente in 2023, Mar Menor, this great saltwater lagoon in Spain. She led an incredible campaign which resulted in the Spanish Constitutional Court recognizing the rights of Mar Menor. And then this year, Mariluz Moriari, a Peruvian activist, brought an incredible case in the Peruvian court system to recognize the rights of the Marañón River on which she and her people live. There, the challenge is implementation, like actually getting change on the ground. So, amazing things are happening.
0: Are most of these, I should say, campaigns on behalf of the rights of nature brought about by indigenous groups?
2: Yes and no. I use the phrase guardians, and I think that includes... a lot of these movements come from below, let's put it like that. So you very rarely find a state or a state governmental level bringing a rights campaign. It's almost always communities who recognize the harm that is being done, the harm that is being threatened to their river, to their forest, to their ecosystem, and to their identity, because their identity is bound up in that forest, river, or mountain. And sometimes a lot of them are indigenous, but a lot of them also are concerned communities. So the citizens of Toledo at the end of Lake Erie declared a Bill of Rights for Lake Erie. It was struck down subsequently on appeal, but that was a group of concerned citizens who saw existing environmental regulation and law falling short in its capacity to prevent the slow death of the lake.
0: So let's look at a concrete example of how this idea can change the world and change an ecosystem.
2: Yep.
0: You tell the story of how it was used, this concept that rivers have rights, that nature has rights, to protect the River of the Cedars and the cloud forest in Ecuador. And we're going to hear how, but first, could you give us a definition of what a cloud forest is for anyone who has not had the privilege of walking through one and getting their face and their hair wet? Because it's a pretty wet place. It sounds just magical.
2: It is. They are magical. I've never been in a place of more life. I mean, statistically, but also atmospherically, as it were. You have the sense of being in a green furnace, just teeming with existence and the possibility of future existence. So a cloud forest is different to a rainforest. They form higher, and instead of rain, you get cloud. And the cloud, in this case, in northern Ecuador, is formed by moisture-bearing water, sweeps in off the Pacific, is then kind of pushed up the Andean range. And as it reaches a certain altitude, the air temperature drops and the water vapor condenses in the form of mist. And there, that mist then wraps these vast regions of forest and moves through every gap between every tree. And the mist, of course, then has this immense surface area, or particularly of as it were, vegetable life on which to condense. So because it's epiphytic, there's so much epiphytic plant life, plant growing on plant, you have this just inconceivably maximized surface area on which the mist condenses, forms droplets. Those droplets run to the end of leaves, and then they plop from the end of leaves in their billions in a process that I think is beautifully known as continuous fog drop. I wish they made continuous fog drop sweets, but I'd buy them. All of those drops form rivers.
0: So the River of the Cedars, and again, we're describing a place in Ecuador right now. And the River of the Cedars feeds the cloud forest, but what was interesting, the many things that are interesting in your book, is that one of your companions, Juliana, said it also goes the other way. And she said, and I'm quoting from the book, the mining would kill this river stone dead, because, of course, there are miners that want to get in there into the forest. If you take away the forest, you take away the rain and the mist, and the river dies. So the river is feeding this lush ecosystem, but as you just described, it is also being fed by.
2: Absolutely. I mean, the first rule of ecology is everything is connected to everything else, and the cloud forest is a river maker, the river is a cloud forest maker. So of course their life, their being is mutual, reciprocal, that the one can't exist without the other. And mining, the form of mining that threatened Los Cedros, the name given to this cloud forest from which the Rio Los Cedros flows, was predominantly gold mining. So a concession was issued in 2017, which just stamped a big access grid over the southern portion of Los Cedros. And this gold mining would just delete the forest. It would eliminate the forest because you have to raise it in order to open pit mine the gold out of there, and then the gold is leached out of these big tailings heaps in a process that's known as cyanidation, where you literally just running poison through the tailings heaps to leach out the gold. And of course, theoretically, that highly toxic water is then somehow contained in a bermed pond or something, but of course most of it just runs out into the existing river courses and flows into the groundwater. So death to the forest, death to the river.

Coming up, what happened next when powerful mining companies entered the Ecuadorian cloud forest, preparing to clear part of it? This episode of Big Picture Science looks at the rights of rivers.

0: Before we hear about the fate of the Ecuadorian cloud forest as the mining companies prepared to roll in with their equipment, we should visit the night in 2008 when a vote was taken that would shape that fate. In his book, Robert McFarlane describes how many of Ecuador's 14 indigenous nations traveled from around the country to meet in the town of Monte Cristi. Indigenous leaders and shamans gathered in an assembly building in town. No one else was allowed access to the room. After a ceremony that involved the taking of ayahuasca and summoning the spirits of the mountain, the members voted on whether the rights of nature should be enshrined in the Ecuadorian constitution. The answer, Robert McFarlane says, was a resounding yes. And he writes, one of the regions whose future was to be determined by that vote was the area of rivers and cloud forest in the northwest of the country called Los Cedros. We're coming to a dramatic moment. And before we describe what actually happened, we want to describe the tool that Ecuador had created for just this purpose. And they had incorporated a pretty profound idea, as we've laid out here, in their constitution in 2008.
1: Correct.
0: And what was that idea?
1: The idea is the idea of the rights of nature. And again, it trips off the tongue, but actually to meet it, as is now the case in the Ecuadorian constitution, which was revised in 2008, to meet these ideas installed as a series of four articles in the highest, as it were, blueprint of governance for a nation state is still, to me, amazing. And I call it an act of great moral imagination, and it was. So there are four articles, 71, 74, usually called the Rights of Nature articles. They're in there in the Constitution. They were brought in there by a fascinating kind of seething, boiling process of imagination and negotiation driven by indigenous alliances, by ecofeminists, by progressives. First of them says that nature has the right to exist, flourish, and persist. And the fourth of them makes the state the guarantor of those rights and allows that any citizen in Ecuador can bring a case on behalf of nature if they feel that nature's rights have been violated under the Constitution. Wow! Revolutionary.
0: And are the rights equal to that of humans? Do humans have a different set of rights, or and maybe animals? Or where do they fall on the rights hierarchy?
1: Yeah, they all entangle. It's not a hierarchy; it's an entanglement. So, for example, the UN in 2022 recognized as a key human right the right to a clean and healthy environment, and this was one of the key recognitions in helping connect the rights of nature and human rights, because they might be thought of as antagonistic or separable, and in some cases they have been, I think, but really we need to understand them philosophically as absolutely mutual. So the Constitution made fascinating provision, which it was not really then followed through on, for indigenous rights to clean water, for example. So it was a very rights-minded constitution. But the rights of nature were there, and for a long time they did nothing. And we should say that there's a difference between moral imagination, constitutional realization, and then actually implementation or change on the ground. It's much easier to stop bad things happening to rivers and forests than it is to make good the bad things that have happened to rivers and forests. That's why the Klamath is such a remarkable story of revival, of Lazarus, of restoration, of resurrection. But in Ecuador, fortunately, what happened in 2021...
0: Can I set up just a little bit here for the drama? Because I think it has earned its drama.
1: It has.
0: So as you said, the miners had created a grid of this part of the cloud forest that they wanted to... they wanted to get rid of. They were going to blow it up and create mines, and that would be... The river would be destroyed, or parts of it, and also parts of the cloud forest in this area that is of immense biodiversity, not only just many raindrops, but a very lush part of Ecuador. And they were getting ready to do it. The miners just thought, sort of, I don't want to say that they were rubbing their hands together. That's not fair. But they were all set to do it. I don't know if it got so far that the trucks had been engaged, the ignitions had been engaged.
1: Oh, helicopter flyovers, the beginnings of drilling platforms, prospecting. And we should say, when you say miners here, this is too massive. This is a Canadian so-called prospect generator, a speculative mining company that comes in to work out whether there's gold in them, their hills. And if so, they then acquire the license and then sell that to a mega mining company and the state mining company, Enami. So you have a big state interest, you have a big external corporate interest. Like, this is power. This is not a bunch of guys with some gold panning and some pickaxes. So this was the abolition of the forest coming up.
0: Yes, this is closer to David and Goliath. And again, as you would say, those corporations would have rights, at least in our country. Yep. Okay, so then this incredible thing happened. What happened next?
1: The forest looked like it would die. And then a remarkable man called José de Coux, who had moved into this forest 35 years earlier in a tent and then had cussedly, limpet-like, attached himself to the forest and fought off the many sources of destruction that threatened it.
0: Literally attached himself.
1: Well, I mean, he pitched his tent down by the river, and he, you know, that's where he lived, and in fact, where he, more or less, where he died in May last year. So the forest wouldn't exist without José, but he, all other avenues being exhausted, he realized that there were these constitutional articles, and he, as a citizen, could bring the case. And so he escalated a case up through the Ecuadorian court system saying, if the miners come, the rights of the river and the forest will be violated. And during COVID, during the high phase of COVID in that country, and indeed around the world, three judges sat, and a huge court procedure was undertaken with the mining companies representing themselves, many so-called amicus curiae, friends of the court, coming to speak for the forest and of the forest, scientists submitting papers about the biodiversity. It was an extraordinary theater, as well as almost a tribunal of the imagination. The judges couldn't get to the forest because nobody could travel in Ecuador because of the pandemic. So they had to kind of pass a life or death sentence on this remarkable cloud forest without ever meeting it. And in late 2021, late November, early December, this judgment comes down from the Constitutional Court. It is a beautiful piece of jurisprudence. It's law as poetry, headed up by Agustin Grijalva Jimenez, and it decrees that the rights of the forest will be violated if the mining goes ahead. And it compels the mining companies to evacuate the area, quit all operations, make good any, in this case, fortunately, minor damage. And it had the power of the Constitution behind it. And so they were repelled. The forest lives, the rivers flow, still clear-watered. And I was there a year after that judgment was passed, and I traveled up to the forest with the judges, who had never met the forest that existed because of them. And I still remember walking up into that mist, to the bird call, the sound of that forest just teeming and seething, with Agustin and his colleague Ramiro. And every step we were taking in a living forest, but also a dead forest, the counterfactual forest, the forest that shouldn't be there. And I just remember this flickering of experience between the real and the might have been, as it were. It was very haunting, very powerful encounter. We were there for about 2 weeks.
0: Is the future of the cloud forest secure?
1: No, because gold prices have gone, I mean, they were insane when I was there in 2022, but a kind of spot price of a troy ounce of gold has since then, because of tariffs, because of Ukraine, it's just vast now. And so, of course, the mountains are more valuable, the forest is more valuable, the pressure is growing. So I'm actually stayed very involved with this forest and river, and indeed many of the other rivers I write about in the book. We've formed a network of guardians of the forest, Ecuadorian colleagues, legal specialists, activists on the ground, and then an international board group of which I'm one, because this is not a fairy tale ending to what would have been a villainous story. It is merely one stay or reprieve for this place of most life.
0: It is a powerful example, though, of what's possible.
1: Yes, what's possible.
0: And we have to hold on to that.
1: Yes. And there are many examples where Rights for Nature rulings have failed or implementation has been impossible, including the Atrato River in Colombia. And another amazing ruling in 2016, but one in which actually change on the ground has proved incredibly difficult because of illegal mining, because of narco violence, because of state absence in the upper reaches of the Atrato. So for every hopeful example, there's a counter example. But this dialectic between hope and futility, or hope and loss, or possibility and degradation is where we live, right?
2: So finally, Rob, this idea of flickering back and forth between the forest that is and the forest that could have been, and when we think about the importance of rivers and our efforts to save them, we really do save ourselves.
1: Yes.
2: When we do this. But I wonder if we could take to heart the example that where we are recording now in Manhattan was once a wetland. It was a living system. So we made a trade-off. And where we are sitting now in a studio on a road where there are lots of cars, there's lots of traffic outside, it was not always like this. Mm. It was once alive. And I wonder if you could describe for us what the island of Manhattan once looked like.
1: Well, I'll have a go. And I will say that, you know, cities are alive. We're alive too. And cities are complex ecosystems, and cities contain remarkable nature. I always have eyes for the birds in cities. And my friend Yuval Narvaez, who features in the book, he says barrenness is a state of mind, rarely a state of land. And I think that's worth remembering. But yeah, Manhattan has buried many of its rivers and streams. There's the famous, I think, Vila map, it's called, from the 1860s. And there, if you look at that, it's easily findable online. You can see the wetlands. You can see like Washington Square, and you can see the streams moving through the city and reaching the Hudson or reaching the ocean. But and this takes me perhaps to a phrase and a concept we can end on, which is the idea of daylighting. And
2: it's lovely. It's a lovely idea.
1: I was hoping
2: you would describe this.
1: Yeah.
2: Because it is hopeful. It's a very hopeful act. What is daylighting?
1: Well, it comes from the language of urban planning, let's say. But of course, it's a metaphor as well. But in urban planning, city design, it is where we restore buried rivers, culverted rivers, covered rivers to the surface of cities. So we bring them back up to the light again. We daylight them. And this has happened in cities because so many cities built themselves over their rivers. They imprisoned them, they entombed them, they ghosted them. And I have this idea that we should, wherever buried rivers run in our cities, if they haven't been daylighted, we should paint great blue rivers of paint across pavement and road. And so every time we cross a river, we understand that our cities are not just built by rivers, but on rivers. So there's a thought for the urban planners out there. But otherwise, where we can, bringing rivers back up to the surface, they become presences we relate to. We understand their absolutely inseparable entanglement with our lives and what they do for us, and they become personalities, they become individualized again. So let us daylight, and where we cannot daylight, let us remember.
2: Robert McFarlane, I really enjoyed this conversation. Thank you so much.
1: Thank you. Me too, Molly.
2: Robert McFarlane is the author of Is a River Alive?

This show would not be possible without the constantly flowing creativity of astronomer and producer Seth Shostak, senior producer Gary Niederhoff, and assistant producers Brian Edwards and Shannon Rose Geary. I am the executive producer of Big Picture Science, Molly Bentley. Also, a big thanks to our listeners and our Patreon supporters. The original music in the show is by Dewey DeLay and June Miyake. This episode of Big Picture Science that examines the vital role that rivers play in our ecosystems and the movements to protect them is called The Rights of Rivers.

0: It's a very long time indeed since Top of the Pops had the pleasure of playing host to the Yardbirds, largely because they haven't been in Britain for, how long? Jimmy Page, you tell us.
1: Well, we seem to have been travelling for the last 18 months, I think. I know when we calculated it, we were in America for over two-thirds of last year, and then, of course, we went to Australia and Sweden, Canada.
0: Yeah.
1: So I think, in all, last year we were in Britain for 2 months.
0: Obviously, it's very nice to go where the work is, but do you feel that the home scene has suffered a little bit from being neglected, for want of a better word?
1: You mean our scene personally?
0: Yes, I do.
1: Yes, it has. You know, it must be truthful. If people haven't seen you, they still remember you, but you're not so fresh on their minds as, say the Who or Jimi Hendrix or something like
0: that. You haven't,
1: of
0: course, released records here.
1: No, this is another point. We haven't released anything here since Little Games, which was over a year ago, 14 months ago.
0: In America, the chart scene is not as favourable to British records as it was, how long ago? A year, 2 years ago? Still a big interest in you, your group personally?
1: Yes, we're still getting the things in the top 30, which is the main thing.
0: Can you put your finger on why this might be?
1: Well, perhaps they've adopted us.
0: Good, fine. But you are now going to release a record here in Britain.
1: Yeah.

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This Harvest Harmony a cappella fundraising event features Oregon Coast Chorus as well as local quartets, including internationally recognized Gusto Quartet. Tickets are $20, which includes small plates, beverages, and show. Doors open at 4:30 p.m. with time to browse silent auction items and restaurant gift tree. 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

sir. 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

Hello, I'm Cecil from New York, and my granddad has a show on KYAQ called The Professional Port Setters Union. 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I listen to it whenever I can, and you should too.

tone. 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I went to work this morning and I decided I would double back.

0: look at that mouth. Ooh, and that little pin head.
1: Yeah, little bitty head, huh?
0: Oh, man, you can just fall down
1: there. Such a big face like that.
0: Yeah,
1: holy
0: big mouth.
1: That's a big mouth.
2: Baby, your mouth's so weird.
1: I got a little tiny mouth.
0: Ooh, is that anything else?
1: Isn't that a little mouth?
0: Is that indicative of anything else?
1: I tell you, that's a tiny little mouth.
0: Ooh,
1: I got.
0: What else you got that's so tiny?
1: I got a little mouth, and that's all we're going to talk about, honey.
0: Yeah.
1: A little mouth.

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1: While the production of my lowdown commentaries is high-tech, I confess that I'm antiquated. I still write each piece in longhand, applying my ballpoint to paper. This has caused bewildered glances from some who see me scribbling away in local coffee shops and bars. Recently, one fellow sidled up and whispered, "Watch out! If they see you doing this, they'll haul you off to the Smithsonian." But we handwriters might not be as obsolete as the key tappers assume. A fast-spreading grassroots movement is calling for schools to re-emphasize the value of writing and printing by hand instead of being wholly dependent on machines. Already, 24 states, as varied as Mississippi and California, now require public schools to teach cursive writing in 3rd through 5th grades. This squares with new understanding of how brains absorb information. While keyboards are faster, the slower, more tactile act of handwriting creates longer-lasting comprehension of letters and better retention of the thoughts they convey. Neuroscientists find that rote keystrokes on a computer require little mental engagement, while physically drawing out words and ideas takes coordination of multiple areas of the brain to focus memory, eyes, and fingers on creating a written product. Just writing this piece conjured up a fond remembrance of my early childhood, sitting on the floor of our home learning to draw the ABCs, both print and cursive, on those line practice pads. It was both an artistic exercise and the development of a foundational tool for a life of learning. This is Jim Hightower saying, yes, computer literacy is an indispensable element of today's childhood curriculum, but so is the richer development of human thinking through putting pen to paper. So let's do both.
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3: 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Now, here's this week's Point Puzzle. 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
5: Last week, I asked you to start with a country capital. Drop the last letter and swap the syllables. Phonetically, you have a variety of fall fruit. Well, the answer is Vienna, which becomes envy. Our winner this week is Molly Spees, who listens to KPOV in Bend, Oregon.

I'm heading out of town for a few weeks, and coincidentally, we'll be hitting the 700th puzzle while I'm gone. To celebrate, I've decided to bring back 3 puzzles from the past. Solve any of them, and you'll be entered for a chance to win. This week, we're bringing back puzzle

0: This has been Pearl Stark with your Point Puzzle for the week of September 28th. The Point Puzzle is produced at KPOV, High Desert Community Radio.
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1: Now here's local and regional news, information, and weather brought to you by the KYAQ Community News Network. The Lincoln County Parks Department has suddenly closed the boat ramp at Moonshine Park on the Siletz River, saying that years of channel changes made launching fishing boats there unsafe. The ramp closure means it will be difficult, but not impossible, for fishermen in drift boats or smaller craft to access a popular 12-mile stretch of the Siletz River between Moonshine Park and Twin Bridges Park. The rest of the county's most popular park remains open. It is the second action affecting fishermen on the Siletz in the last 3 months. The Oregon Marine Board voted in July to ban the use of motors on the river above Old Mill Park on the west edge of the city of Siletz, effective March 31st, and limit motors to 15 horsepower between Jack Morgan and Old Mill Parks. The county's announcement last week caught both the Oregon Department of Fish and Wildlife and the Siletz Anglers Association by surprise. It incensed the fishing group, which said it had offered to construct a small ramp just upstream until it can help figure out a longer-term plan how to maintain boat access. "We've given Lincoln County every opportunity to keep that ramp open," Scott Ammerman, an officer in the Siletz Anglers Association, said. "We are beyond frustrated the county has closed access to the river." The fishing group has active programs on the river, including helping ODFW with its acclimation ponds across from Moonshine Park and helping the county, the city of Siletz, and the Marine Board improve ramps and other amenities. The river channel moved to the north side of the Siletz over the years, creating a low island in the middle and no real way for drift boats to move directly downstream once they're launched. Ammerman said anglers pull, oftentimes with the help of association members, their boats upstream for 100 feet or so before going out into the main channel. But the county was unequivocal in its Moonshine Ramp closure. In announcing the closure on the county's website, the Parks Department said the launch is simply unsafe and there are no plans or money to develop a new ramp. Parks Director Kelly Perry said the county has met at the park with representatives of ODFW, the Oregon Marine Board, and the Confederated Tribes of Siletz Indians to look at the ramp, the river, and discuss options. "The challenge is that providing a new boat launch would be a much larger project than rehabilitating the existing ramp," Perry said. "It would require identifying a suitable location, planning and engineering, permitting, funding, and ultimately construction. At this time, the county does not have the staff or financial resources to pursue development of a new boat launch." The Parks Department operates on a yearly budget of about $1.2 million from lodging taxes and has 3 full-time staff to manage 15 parks covering 333 acres. Ammerman said his group's frustration with the decision, in addition to hearing of it not from the county but from a reporter, was that it had offered to help with both a temporary and potential long-term solution, as it has done for significant work and money to other access points along the river. The fishing group offered to build and install a temporary slide ramp 100 yards upstream, Ammerman said, and also raise $100,000 toward creating a more permanent solution. But the county said no, he said. They're worried about someone getting hurt. Ammerman admitted the current ramp can be challenging, but that his group and other fishermen have made it work for years with zero injuries. The ramp is most heavily used by winter steelhead fishermen from January to April.

0: Quentin Smith, The Lincoln Chronicle. Seattle-based WaFed, formerly Washington Federal, is merging with Florida-based EverBank to create a $75 billion asset bank, the two companies announced this month. WaFed has 36 branches in Oregon and four offices on the coast in Florence, Walport, Newport, and Lincoln City. Under the terms of the merger, estimated to close in the first quarter of 2027, EverBank's holding company will merge into WaFed's, but the surviving entity will change its name to EverBank Financial Corp. Both banks have dovetailed on commercial banking in recent years, de-emphasizing residential lending. WaFed has grown out its business banking offerings while maintaining its consumer footprint. Dan Ennis, Banking Dive. To ensure they do not lose any of their federal food assistance benefits, Oregonians should respond today to mailed notices from state officials seeking more information to verify their income, according to the Oregon Department of Human Services. The Human Services Department, in a news release last week, said it was seeking updated income information as part of its ongoing effort to improve accuracy of benefits and reduce its Supplemental Nutrition Assistance Program error rate. The GOP's 2025 federal tax and spending law will impose additional financial burdens on states like Oregon for overpaying or underpaying food benefits at a rate above 6%, and currently, Oregon's SNAP payment error rate is more than 14%. By the end of last week, state human service officials had sent notices to more than 1,700 people out of the nearly 640,000 people on SNAP in Oregon. If they don't respond to the state, they could lose their benefits as early as October, according to the agency. Shenton and Ganuri, the Oregon Capital Chronicle. A new data center campus could soon be coming to federal land near Hermiston in eastern Oregon. It would be the first in Oregon sited on federal public land and one of at least 12 proposed for more than 17,500 acres of BLM management land across western states under President Trump's July 2025 executive order to hasten data center development. The bulk of federally managed land in the U.S. is in the West, including in Oregon, where half the state's land is owned and managed by the federal government. Oregon is among the top 10 markets for data centers in the U.S., according to Pew Research. Under the executive order, Trump mandated that federally owned land and resources be used for the expeditious and orderly development of data centers. It's the first time the Bureau of Land Management, tasked with managing more than 245 million public acres for uses that include animal grazing, timber harvesting, and recreation, has been ordered to include data centers in its portfolio. Only one data center proposed on federal public land has been approved so far, but that project, on 80 acres of federal land near Boulder City, Nevada, was put on hold earlier this month after the city sued the BLM over a lack of public comment period and for modifying the scope of the project without conducting a new environmental review. Alex Baumhart, The Oregon Capital Chronicle. Now here's a story from the Public News Service.
1: The oyster industry in Oregon is dominated by a non-native species, but a new report finds cultivating native oysters, as well as other shellfish and seaweed that are from the region, would benefit coastal ecosystems and economies. The spatial assessment for mariculture suitability looked at where on the coast has the conditions needed to raise species local to the region and found many places in the state would fit the bill. Dick Vanderschaff is with the Nature Conservancy of Oregon, which conducted the assessment. He says most mariculture operations in Oregon revolve around the Pacific oyster, which is not naturally occurring in the state.
2: They're grown pretty much in central to northern coastal environments within the estuaries. So this is kind of exciting to see that there's maybe opportunities for new economic ventures, both offshore as well as in estuaries, all up and down our coast.
1: Vanderschaff explains that native seaweeds provide habitat for other wildlife and store carbon. He adds the Olympia oyster, which is the West Coast's only local oyster species, filters water and removes algae. The report found strong potential to cultivate the oysters in five estuaries and more than 100,000 acres suitable for cultivating kelp, especially on the state's southern coast. The biggest hurdle to launching more mariculture businesses revolving around regional species, says Vanderschaff, is bureaucracy. He says most permits are focused on growing the Pacific oyster, and there is currently no permitting pathway to growing seaweeds in Oregon at all. He adds the good news is that California, Washington, and Alaska all have robust native mariculture businesses already.
2: We have ways to learn how to do these things. We just have to find the time and the energy to develop regulations and move forward.
1: Vanderschaff says the Nature Conservancy is partnering with a local oyster farm in Neatarts Bay, just south of Tillamook Bay, to cultivate native Olympia oysters. He says so far, the new population is thriving. I'm Isabel Charlet, Oregon News Service. 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
0: Now, here's the extended weather forecast for the Central Lincoln Coast for Tuesday, September 29th. A 30% chance of rain this afternoon, mostly cloudy with a high near 63 and a light southwest wind 6 to 8 miles per hour. A 20% chance of rain this evening with a low around 55 degrees. On Wednesday, partly sunny with a high near 65 and a light north wind 6 to 11. Wednesday night, mostly cloudy with a low around 51. On Thursday, partly sunny with a high near 67 and a calm northwest wind. On Thursday night, a low of 55 degrees, mostly cloudy. On Friday, partly sunny with a high near 66. On Saturday, mostly sunny with a high near 68, a low of 55. On Sunday, mostly sunny with a high of 69. And on Monday, partly sunny with a high near 64 degrees. And that is the news from KYAQ, Lincoln County's only community radio station.
3: The Public News Service Tuesday afternoon update. I'm Mike Clifford. President Donald Trump is sounding off about the decision. Trump says British police should not have released on bail five men who were arrested near an airbase over a suspected bomb plot. Trump added the case might be linked to Iran, but he declined to give details. Speaking to reporters, Trump said, "I'm surprised they released them. I wouldn't have done that." Next to Tennessee, where Krista Pike, a woman who was convicted of murder 30 years ago, is set to be put to death today after her request for clemency was denied. The Guardian notes if the execution does go through, she will be the first woman executed in the state in 200 years. Meantime, through local activity, the pushback over data center development continues to rise in rural America. Skeptics of AI say they are worried about the industry boom in Tennessee and across the country.
4: The backlash has sparked calls for 700 local moratoriums nationwide. While most data center bans are in metro areas, two-thirds of all new facilities are proposed or have been enacted in rural communities. Stephen Smith with Southern Alliance for Clean Energy believes it's time for national action.
5: People behind this technology don't fully understand it and aren't putting the proper guard rails of protections. So you would think that the federal government would be playing a role here.
4: Tennessee does not have a statewide moratorium on new data centers, but several local cities and counties have enacted temporary local pauses or zoning restrictions. This story was produced with original reporting from Julia Tilton for the Daily Yonder. Danielle Smith reporting.
3: And Arkansas was the first state in the country to ban transgender-affirming care for kids.
6: The state also has a law that allows Arkansans to sue for damages if they encounter someone in a bathroom, changing room, shelter, or correctional facility who does not align with the designated sex on the restroom. It's estimated more than 10,000 transgender people live in the natural state, and the nonprofit Intransitive is there to help them feel seen and accepted. The organization Cynthia Martinez says it's easy for members to feel left out, especially during commemorations like this Hispanic Heritage Month.
7: Yeah, we have a right to be included in our fundamental to our culture. We're also trying to create more acceptance within the rest of our community.
6: I'm Frieda Ross reporting.
3: Next, young people in Illinois navigating more than just vaping when it comes to nicotine, and experts say the changing landscape can make use harder to detect. Kristen Terzakian with Truth Initiative says illegal flavored disposable vapes remain popular while discreet high nicotine pouches are gaining ground.
8: And certainly with oral nicotine pouches, they may be using them and a parent and educator would have no idea.
3: Youth vaping is at its lowest level in nearly a decade, but more than 1.4 million middle and high school students nationwide still decide to vape. This is Public News Service.
9: Regenerative agriculture in South Dakota and across the U.S. can be profitable and also help reverse climate change. That's according to a new study.
10: An Ectisys Foundation study finds that soil at regenerative farms captures 39% more carbon than on traditional farms, which in turn leads to more biodiversity and healthier food. Dr. Jonathan Lundgren, the foundation's executive director, says if food producers converted row cropping to regenerative practices in North America, it would capture and store 1 to 2 years of annual greenhouse gas emissions.
11: When you compare that to the next technological solution, the results of those other solutions are laughable compared to what our food system is capable of.
10: The study also finds crop yields on regenerative farms match national averages for traditional row crops, and the profit potential can be greater for these farms. I'm Laura Hatch reporting.
9: Next, New York advocates want to limit plastic packaging for baby food.
12: A Greenpeace report finds around 11,000 microplastic particles in each Dan and Happy Baby organics pouch and an estimated 5,000 in a Nestle Gerber organics pouch. Despite widespread support, the state's Packaging Reduction and Recycling Infrastructure Act failed to make it out of committee. Erica Serino with Plastic Pollution Coalition says passing bills like this are challenging because of the plastic-friendly political atmosphere.
13: Businesses are more encouraged to use plastic and other materials because of the price point. Plastic is so heavily subsidized by specifically the U.S. government, but also other governments around the world. And it is seen as kind of the default, easy, inexpensive option.
12: The bill calls for manufacturers to reduce plastic packaging by 30% over 12 years, with the first 10% reduction required by 2027. It also calls for a modest fee on packaging paid by product producers, with the money going to local taxpayers. I'm Edwin J. Vieira.
9: Finally, an Indianapolis teacher is one of just three educators nationwide receiving a national award for excellence in civics education. We get more now from our Joe Ulori.
14: Kaylee Dominguez teaches fifth grade science and social studies at Kittley Intermediate School. She is the only Indiana recipient of the 2026 American Civic Education Teacher Award. Dominguez brings civics to life with hands-on lessons, including a mock Congress that showed her students just how difficult passing a bill can be.
15: I found a way. It was messy. It was chaotic, but the kids learned from it. They're like, wow, so this is a very complicated process.
14: Dominguez divided students into a House and Senate. They wrote bills, worked through committees, and voted. One proposed extra recess. Another required their teacher, playing the president, to provide snacks every day. Dominguez threatened a veto. This story was produced with original reporting from Marilyn Odendahl for the Indiana Citizen.
9: This is Mark Clifford for Public News Service. 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
16: Places in the West where you can walk on water. 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I'm Jamie Sudler.
17: I'm Franny Halperin, and it's This Week in Water.
16: There are many reasons why biological diversity in our rivers is important. Besides providing food for humans, they support numerous animals, plants, and microorganisms that clean the water and filter pollutants, such as excess nutrients from fertilizers.
17: A new report from the Nature Conservancy says that as global warming speeds up, only about 25% of river ecosystems in the contiguous U.S. are likely to survive the effects of climate change.
16: If steps are taken toward conservation and restoration, about a third of them could help sustain biodiversity, but most of those waterways are not protected.
17: According to the lead author, thousands of freshwater ecosystems suffer from habitat destruction, and many rivers have dams and diversions that obstruct the movement of different species.
16: The researchers evaluated rivers on their connectivity, allowing fish and other creatures to move along them, water availability, water quality, adjacent land use, and natural flow.
17: The study did not single out specific rivers, but focused on river systems and freshwater networks like the Suwannee River Basin in the southeast, the Colorado River System in the southwest, and the Columbia in the northwest.
16: New orders from President Trump have heightened worries about the protection and management of marine ecosystems.
17: Trump directed the Commerce Department to review fisheries guidelines to ensure they prioritize recreational and commercial fishing.
16: Lance Morgan, the president of the Marine Conservation Institute, told The Guardian that the administration has moved to gut most ocean protections, making the U.S. nearly a bystander in marine conservation.
17: Included in the order is a requirement that the Interior Department facilitate converting decommissioned offshore oil and gas rigs into permanent artificial reefs.
18: However, Kristen Monzel of the Center for Biological Diversity said that was a handout to the oil industry, allowing it to avoid responsibility for the mess left in the ocean. She added that the ocean platforms were never designed to be healthy reefs, and they can serve as a hub for invasive species.
17: The order goes further to establish a task force about sharks to address cases where they and marine mammals take fish from anglers' lines. Andrea Treese, a spokesperson for Earth Justice, said it appears aimed at easing restrictions on the shark trade, which has been widely limited by U.S. law.
18: In yet another order, the president is rolling back Biden-era regulations that limited the use of lead by anglers and hunters. The restriction protected wildlife and ecosystems from the risk of lead poisoning.
17: Obituaries are being written for glaciers around the globe, visible victims of human-caused climate change. But there are places where glaciers are invisible and, at least for now, surviving global warming.
18: So-called rock glaciers are hidden underneath piles of rock, gravel, and debris. It's been known that they exist. You could have easily hiked across one in the high peaks of Colorado, the Wasatch Range in Utah, or the Tetons in Wyoming and not known it.
17: Another unknown, the amount of ice and the possible water supply they contain. That is, until now.
18: University of Utah geologists studying one of the state's largest rock glaciers below the summit of Mount Tipinogos near Salt Lake City say it contains 1.5 million cubic meters of ice, enough to fill the largest pyramid in Egypt.
17: So how did they come up with that figure? Gravity. Earth's gravitational field varies slightly by location. Standing over dense bedrock, you would weigh a teensy bit more than you would standing over a vast cave.
18: Because ice has less density and mass than rock, the team used a gravimeter to measure tiny changes in gravity to paint a picture of what hid underneath and to develop a detailed 3D map.
17: There are at least 1,500 active rock glaciers across the western U.S., and they provide a unique source of water because they release it year-round, including at the end of summer when other sources have been depleted.
18: Because rock glaciers aren't exposed to sunlight and are insulated from rising temperatures, they are a climate-resilient supply. Understanding how much ice they store can help water managers plan for a warming world.
17: And finally, we've all been there. You're out and about in the city and nature calls. Unfortunately, in many places, finding a restroom is harder than finding a parking space, and often if you do, they are for customers only.
18: Last week, Mayor Zoran Mamdani announced that New York City is installing thrones, free public bathrooms complete with sinks, a flushing toilet, and baby-changing stations.
17: Each unit, developed by Throne Labs, is solar-powered, climate-controlled, and has interiors that are fully touchless.
18: The self-contained thrones don't require connections to water, sewer, or power infrastructure, and the company will send out real humans to clean them around every 15 uses.
17: Sounds good, right? The only catch is that when your time is up, it's up. There's a 10-minute limit, and whether you're ready or not, the door will open.
18: But as Mamdani said when announcing the one-year pilot, the thrones will soon become the number one place to go number two.
17: That's it for this week in water. Thanks for listening, and we'll see you next time.
19: You're listening to the American Democracy Minute, keeping your government buy-in for the people. We have updates from California today, where Riverside County Sheriff was ordered to return over 650,000 2025 ballots he seized earlier this year. And state and federal officials are investigating after Shasta County's chief election officer and known election skeptic made allegations of ballot stuffing because the paper didn't feel right. CalMatters reports reports that September 24th, the California Supreme Court ordered Riverside County Sheriff Chad Bianco to immediately return 1,400 boxes of ballots from 2025's redistricting referendum. Bianco had said he was investigating a potential 45,000 extra votes as calculated by, quote, citizen volunteers. The Shasta Scout reports that Clint Curtis, a known election skeptic hired in May 2025 by Shasta County supervisors as county clerk and registrar of voters, claims that some June 2nd primary ballots did not look, feel, or smell right. He made the allegations after he certified the county's election and accused election staff of misconduct. Shasta County encouraged state and federal officials August 25th to investigate both the ballots and the election office. Curtis was ordered to appear before a federal grand jury September 24th. Curtis lost his own June 2nd primary, but will still conduct the November 3rd election. We have more at AmericanDemocracyMinute.org.
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21: I have the pleasure today of speaking with David Jones, who's running the jazz party at the Newport Performing Arts Center this October 2nd through 4th, an annual amazing event of the Confluence of Jazz Musicians. David, this is a great year you got lined up. What's going on at the Performing Arts Center?
22: Well, this is our, thanks for having me on, Mark. It's a pleasure to be here. This is our 22nd year, and we have some old favorites coming back and some new talent. And our new music director is John Clayton, bass player of extraordinaire. He's bringing along with him Jeff Hamilton, as well as Anthony Wilson, if you recognize those names, connected with Diana Krall and her Live in Paris.
21: Brilliant, brilliant musicians.
22: Ticket sales have been really strong, and this is the big fundraiser for the Oregon Coast Council for the Arts, which is the presenting sponsor. We're really excited to have our 22nd annual jazz party.
21: Yeah, and of course, this is sort of a positive and sort of heartfelt, bittersweet, is that our old director passed away. And
22: Yes, the musical director is very fortunate that John Clayton stepped up to be our musical director.
21: Did he pick the musicians in order to be there, or did the musicians like recontact us and say, yeah, we want to come again next year, and is there room for us? How does that work?
22: The musicians are always looking forward to coming back. We treat them like royalty backstage and stuff in our new green rooms. No, but John Clayton is the one that sets the musical lineup of who's playing what, when, and where. But it's not really set in stone, the jazz party format. You never know what's going to happen. You never really know who's going to wander on stage and join in the musical fun.
21: I guess it's like jazz, where it's a little bit more free form. And like you say, someone can wander on stage and join in the music. But people are put up in people's homes here. So it's pretty active in terms of the community involvement as well.
22: Oh, yes. We do have a strong commitment from both our restaurants and from our hotels that house our musicians and some of our staff. The All Red, the new remodeled All Red, is a prime sponsor of the jazz party this year.
21: Which is fantastic. I mean, they are right next door, and they have fabulous food also, so you can get music and eating as well. And how many artists are going to be representing the jazz party?
22: Oh, let's see. We have about 14, I think.
21: Coming from all over, I guess.
22: They are. John Clayton, of course, is West Coast, but, you know, he travels all over the world.
21: And these are recognized, because when I've seen it, I've recognized many of the people, and I get the opportunity to see them again, from, you know, jazz samba to classical jazz to not quite free jazz, but certainly some experimental sound as well. There's a great range for our listeners to hear as well. Isn't that correct?
22: I always refer to it as acoustic mainstream jazz, and it's you know, they unite on a tune, and everybody breaks off and takes solos and comes back in. And so it's really a great format for live music.
21: And it highlights the individual musicians as well. They get an opportunity to strut their stuff.
22: Oh, they do, and they do it well too.
21: I know I've cheered and heard the crowd going wild often in these concerts. And it's a big enough venue, but it's very intimate as well, isn't it, at the Performing Arts Center?
22: Well, you know, I have one of our longtime supporters is a radio disc jockey in Eugene, and he's been to all the big festivals, and he likes coming here best because people listen, and that's a big part of it. I mean, people, you know, clap and hoot out when they're really enjoying it stuff, but people are there to listen to the music, which is, you know, it's not other places. It's a party, and, you know, let's...
21: Yeah, no, I hear you, because there's so many things when you go to a club and everybody is talking and they're ordering drinks, and there's always an undertone of conversation. Whereas here, right. Again, like you say, when people are listening, you do get that sense of intimacy. And I know personally as a performer, when an audience is involved that way, it really changes the sound and the tenor of what's on stage because of the audience involvement, right?
22: It does, yeah. Two plus, we have one of our theaters really in top shape as far as reproducing what's on stage with the Myers system and stuff. So, yeah, we're very fortunate to have our local sponsors and people from all over that come and buy their tickets early for the next year too, which next year's season passes will go on sale Friday night too of this year. So,
21: well, this is great. You talk about the tickets, and let's get our listeners out there to contact the Newport Performing Arts Center at 541-265-2787 to buy tickets for the jazz party at the Newport Performing Arts Center, October 2nd, 3rd, and 4th. Thank you so very much, David, for your participation in speaking to me and letting our viewers hear about what a fantastic weekend this will be at the Performing Arts Center. Thanks again, David.
22: Yeah, thank you, Mark, for the opportunity.
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0: We've got a terrific week of entertainment here on the coast, so let's take a look at what's happening. Start your week on September 29th at the Drift Inn in Yahats with the John Bringetto Duo. John brings trumpet, accordion, and a lifetime of musical experience, mixing classic jazz standards with a touch of Latin flair. With his background as a performer and band director for the Lincoln Pops, you're in for a smooth and soulful evening. On September 30th, Bill Louie takes the stage with harmonica, guitar, and a lively mix of soul, rhythm, and blues. From heartfelt originals to classic covers, Bill will have your toes tapping in no time.
1: Then, on October 1st, acclaimed guitarist David Rogers brings his remarkable musicianship to the Drift. His music travels from classical and jazz to Celtic, ragtime, blues, gypsy, world music, and acoustic interpretations of jazz and pop favorites. On October 3rd, get ready for some island fun with Sons of Beaches. They bring tropical rhythms, Jimmy Buffett favorites, original songs, and enough energy to turn the evening into one big tonga line. On October 4th, award-winning songwriter Carl Smiley mixes rhythmic blues and traditional folk with originals, favorite covers, fingerstyle guitar, whistling, scat, and plenty of joyful energy. And on October 5th, Revelin wraps things up with Ron Snyder and Evelyn Idzerda blending bluegrass, honky-tonk, country, and blues with beautiful vocal harmonies, piano, guitar, and mandolin.
0: And jazz lovers, this is your weekend. October 2nd through the 4th, the Oregon Coast Jazz Party returns to the Newport Performing Arts Center for Salt Air and Sweet Jazz. Jazz legend John Clayton serves as interim artistic director, presenting a lineup celebrating the enduring legacy of Ken Paplowski. It's a full weekend of great live jazz, longtime friends, and some extraordinary musicians, all just steps away from beautiful Nye Beach. On October 3rd, if dancing is more your style, Primal Tones in South Beach turns back the clock for Erica's annual 80s dance party. Dress up, hit the dance floor, and enjoy 80s music all night long. Doors open at 7, and there's no cover.
1: And October Crest returns to Beach Crest Brewing on October 3rd from noon to 8. 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You'll also find live music at Salishan with Dylan Crawford performing from 5 to 7 p.m. in the attic, or outside on the patio if the weather cooperates. And don't forget the visual arts in Newport.
0: At the Newport Visual Arts Center, Transgressors brings together ancestral and contemporary Indigiqueer and Two-Spirit artists, exploring cultural roles, identity, and revitalization through the work of Indigenous artists. 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

0: The views represented in this program are not necessarily those of KYAQ, its staff, board, or volunteers.
1: Hi, I'm Steve.
2: I'm Carolyn, and we are Stronger Together. We're honored today to welcome to our show Kathy Rigby, who is running for Lincoln County Commissioner Position 1. Hi, Kathy. Thank you for joining us today.
3: Hi, Carolyn. Steve, thank you for having me.
2: Cool.
1: Sure. So, first up question. What are the responsibilities of a county commissioner?
2: Not that you've ever been asked that question before.
3: No, not at all. Not that I've ever been one before. But it's a great question. I know many people in the county want to know exactly what we do, what we're responsible for. So the easy answer is that we set the goals or the agenda for the county, for the work that's being done by all county departments. And we also manage the finances. So we approve and regulate the budget that's set for the county. So those are the two main tasks of a county commissioner, but there's a whole lot of work that goes into performing those two main tasks. And that's mainly that we are the advocates for the county. We're the voice of the county. We're also the primary conveners of the work that happens at the county. So if you have an issue or a problem that involves county government, we can't as an individual solve that problem, but we can pull together the subject matter experts, the departments that are involved in getting that problem solved for you, and we can help in that process. And so that's the main job. The way that the community experiences a county commissioner is you may see me at the grocery store and say, hey, the sheriffs were making a racket down the road. What happened? So,
2: can you fix that?
3: Yeah, can you fix that? So on my own, I can't fix anything. The county commissioners are a party of three, and we govern together. That's the process, and that's the way it's meant to go. Everything that we do and discuss and plan needs to happen in public. So there's a public-facing way that we discuss, the way that we handle transactions. So land transactions, for instance, is something that the county commissioners are involved in. That happens in a public setting. And so those things happen by vote and by vote of three commissioners to approve any of the business of the county. So those things are what county commissioners do. The most important job, I think, is to be an advocate further up in government. So we talk to state representatives. We talk to our legislatures, we talk to our senators, and we say, you know, have you thought about this? These are the struggles that rural communities are having. These are the struggles that coastal communities are having. That transportation bill caused these problems for us. So when we understand the way that we can work with our state representatives, our federal representatives, we are the biggest advocate for making sure that we get the right dollars, that we get the right systems, that we get the right consideration out here in our county.
2: Fantastic. Yeah.
1: And getting dollars is not that easy.
3: It's
1: today.
3: Not.
1: Yeah. With everything, with deficits with the county or with the state, you know, it all and federal government, it all trickles down. Yeah.
3: It does. And as a grant manager, I can tell you firsthand, my everyday job is to look for those dollars. And over time, that's gotten harder and harder. It's no secret that in this administration, some of the dollars that we desperately need in the areas that we need it for infrastructure, for housing, for health services, those dollars are diminishing, if not going away. And so it's become more difficult to find the dollars. And when we do find the dollars, it's become very competitive. There are more and more of us looking for ways to fund our programs and our systems. And so, yes, it's very much a challenge. I think that's one of the reasons why some people are very supportive of me, because part of my profession right now is to look for those dollars. But more than just looking and writing and applying for those dollars and grant programs, I'm making the relationships in those areas. So I'm talking to the right people in the right departments that know where those dollars are, that know how to get the dollars, and that make those decisions.
2: Great. Wow. I know. Money's always an issue,
1: yeah.
2: Though. Money is always, no matter what it is, it's always going to be an issue.
3: Right.
2: Like I said, I'm kind of more of a I look more on the outside things a little bit more than inside. So now with all the, I'm going to call it controversy and everything that's going on about our elections, I just want to know, are you concerned about the safety of our election that's coming up here in the midterms? And I don't mean just national, I mean us here locally too. Do you see any problems on the horizon that we might have to deal with?
3: Yes, absolutely. Our campaign just had a resident of Lincoln City reach out to us, and people actually showed up at her doorstep for an opposed, you know, someone that I'm running against, and saying, you know, if you don't want to pick this person that I'm supporting, then just leave your ballot blank, which is so wrong on so many different levels, right? That we are a democracy because the people have the right to vote. We have the right to express our opinion. We have our right to make a choice. And we hope that we have the kind of government where once we exercise that right, that it's accepted and counted, validated. And that's where I worry. You know, we have seen in real time that there is a concerted effort not only to limit our ability to vote, but also with other government agencies being impacted. So right now, we don't know that the Postal Service is allowed to carry mail at the right time. The postmarking has become an issue. Whether ballots will get lost in the mail is a really real concern for us. And we're rural, we're coastal, we're the furthest away. And so it's very important that for us to make sure that our voices are heard, that our votes are counted, that we vote early. We're very lucky here in Oregon. We have a fantastic mail-in system. But people know that, right? People know that, and they're attacking that. It's very much under attack right now. Even our right to continue to have a mail-in vote system has been under attack. So for now, our Secretary of State has done a great job to fight for that ability, to protect that ability. We have these fabulous ballot boxes. I want to encourage all of our voters to find your local ballot box. Know where it is, get your ballot, make your decisions, and then get it to the ballot box as soon as possible. Don't wait. I know when I was canvassing during the primary, going door to door to talk to voters, a lot of them said, oh, yes, my ballot is here somewhere on the kitchen counter. Please just get it and do it and drop it off and just don't even have to worry about it after that. There are dates out there. There's a cutoff date for when you should mail it off by to make sure it's in. I would say if you can get it in by mid-October, you know, by the 13th, by the 16th, definitely no later than the 18th, you're pretty safe. But we don't want to run that risk. Please just get your ballot, make your choices, look at the issues, and just drop it off.
2: You know what I tell people, too, if you when you get your ballot and you're, you know, you're working, you're dealing with childcare issues and all the things that people deal with today, but when you get your ballot and you don't understand everything that's on it, ask someone. Instead of just, well, I'm just not going to mark that box because I don't know what it means. Ask someone.
3: There are people that, you know, there's your voter's pamphlet. That's a good reference guide. There are website page. Go to the candidate web pages. Look for yourself if their views and values align with what you believe is happening in the world today and how you want it dealt with. Those web pages will tell you a lot about what the candidate supports and doesn't support. And then just talk to your neighbors if you need a ride. I know we have a lot of elderly folks. If you need a ride to the ballot box, if you need help getting it there, just talk to your neighbors. Someone will be able to help you make sure that you can exercise that right. It's super crucial.
2: It was, just a huge, huge problem when they were talking about turning over to the Postal Service and letting them make the decision whether we got our ballots or not. And I thought, wait a minute. These people are in our community. We can see our mail carrier at Fred Meyer or at the bank or somewhere. And you don't want, we don't want our mail carriers now to be an enemy. And this this was just putting a target on their back. And I thought, this is one of the worst things I've ever heard for anybody to do. So thank goodness that was solved.
3: We've seen what happens after election too when things are questioned, and we don't want that extra burden put on a public servant whose job is really just pick up packages and drop off packages. We need that to stay part of the election process. And those ballot boxes are a great tool right now for us to just have that peace of mind that it's going to get to where we need it to get to. But if you want to go the mail system, I would just say get there early. Just do it early, and then that takes the load off your mind. It will get there on time.
2: Yes.
1: I
2: Good
1: would guess
2: advice.
1: That the ballot boxes are probably protected with cameras, too.
3: They are. Yeah. Yeah, they're locked. They're secured. They're checked daily. I know where I work for the city of Newport, it's right in front of the police department's windows. It's watched. It has cameras.
2: Exactly.
3: Yes. There's training involved in how to access it. That our recorder is fantastic and very responsible. And so there's a lot of things in place to make sure those ballot boxes are secured.
2: That makes me feel better. Thank you. So, no, you're next.
1: Well, back to the finances. We talked off mic earlier. We were talking about how you balance and how the county would balance between what you need to do to cut costs. And on the other hand, there's the situation with making sure that the needs of the residents and businesses are being made too. Mm-hmm. And I think you mentioned about the individual departments.
3: I did, yes. So I had, as part of my preparation for seeing if I could be a good county commissioner, is I'm reaching out to all of the department heads to sort of start that relationship, ask some questions, and just to make sure that I'm hearing what some of the issues are that our departments are facing. And of course, they have that at top of their mind as well. I recently spoke with our finance director, Lennon, and wow, what an intelligent human being who is very capable of running the county's finances. And I find that when you have a question about a specific topic, you go to those subject matter experts, and he is very much an expert in how to manage the finances of our county. And so I asked him, you know, how are you preparing for these things we're hearing about? And the county has made a very definite decision in the past, in the last two cycles, of managing the budget by freezing salaries. That is a very smart choice because it allowed us to not cut. It made the very conscientious decision to not cut personnel and cut department budgets, but just
2: and
3: have us.
2: People get to keep their jobs.
3: Right. People get to stay employed, and we don't damage the local economy. And we have been able to get by on that. And I asked him, you know, how do you know we need to make a different choice? And he is very much watching what the state is doing, what the federal government is doing. He mentioned that in January, some more numbers will be available, and the county will feel like it has some more direction based on what the numbers are that will be released, what the budgets will look like, and how much of a cut we're really facing, you know, what deficit. And then that's when county commissioners would have to step up and the budget committee would have to step up, right? Look at these numbers, let finance make its calculations to tell us, you know, how much of a shortfall we might have, how much of that is covered by the freeze in hiring, and how much we may need to tighten even further. And so then you make those decisions based on how are you meeting the community needs, what are the emergency essential services that you just can't cut. And one of the processes I've been involved in past city governments that I've been employed with is a strategy is to give it to the departments. They are the subject matter experts. They know how to run their departments. They know how to work in lean and in fat years. And you ask them first, where can you trim? And I think what's equitable is to say, you know, we all need to cut X amount of dollars. What can you do? And you let departments, and as I've been speaking to the departments, they have been able to speak to the fact that they can find additional efficiencies. They have already thought about this issue. They're not waiting to the last minute. They're already planning ahead. They're looking to where they can make cuts, where they can tighten, where they could streamline a process, maybe combine programs. So I know that the departments are actively thinking about these things in preparation, which is fantastic news, right? As county residents, we need to have confidence in our and our employees. They're the experts, and we need to trust their decision-making ability. And so I would do that as a commissioner. I would chat with them. I would get with our finance director and say, what's the damage? How can we break this out? How can we make it fair for all of the departments? And then take it to the departments and say, let's work together. We need to do this for our community so we keep as many of our services going as possible, but we still have to be, fiscally responsible.
2: And also trying to plan a budget when you don't know what money's coming.
3: Yes.
2: That has to be an extreme challenge.
3: Extreme. And that's a situation I'm in all the time. I'm constantly having to re-strategize. I have a department that says we need to pay for this project. The cost is not ever going down on the right. cost of that project. It only right. goes up the longer we wait. And so it's find the funding. How do we adjust for when the cost increases keep happening through no fault of our own. It's just inflation. And these are the things that happen in the grant world. I'm dealing with that right now every day on a consistent basis as we have major infrastructure projects that need to be paid for.
2: And trying to find the money.
3: Exactly.
2: That one.
1: So what do you see as the first priority for you for the county?
3: That's a good, good question, because I think about that. I actually go to bed at night thinking about that, like where to begin. All of the folks running for county commissioner have priorities and projects or positions, but I don't think that's where any of us feel like we need to start. At least I feel like where we need to start is part of the work I'm doing now in meeting with the departments, meeting with people who are community partners who do the work with the county to provide the services the county depends on, like in housing, like in mental health, in the transit world. So these things have to happen so that the relationships are built. And so that's what I think I'm focusing on right now. I hope that when there's a new slate of county commissioners, that we can take some time and properly set up the proper governance structures that need to be in place. I mentioned recently at a meet and greet that residents of a county don't need to be surprised by a process. They should know what is going to happen, how it's going to happen, when it's going to end. Things should become predictable in your government, right? It's the surprises that scare us all to death.
2: Exactly.
3: It's the getting hit with something you didn't know it wasn't the right way you thought it was going to work. That's the stuff that frustrates all of us, myself included. So we need to get that predictable again.
2: Like that big landslide that happened over there in Seletz.
3: Right.
2: Nobody could ever figure that was ever going to happen.
3: No.
2: And look what it's done. For months now, it's cut off people's ability to get over to the coast, from Highway 20. They have to go all the way around, however they get there, I don't know. But just that's a perfect example of something that's unforeseen.
3: It's unforeseen, and if you have a proper process in place that says when an emergency happens, right. like a landslide, XYZ has to happen. These protocols go into play, right? So while it's unexpected and surprising, emergency responders go, okay, now it's my turn. Here's the plan. Here's the book. These people are in charge. You call these people next. Here are the resources that you have to solve the problem. And then this is what's next on the list. And they go through a list. It's really just an an outline of a plan, and they have steps A through Z outlined, and that's how they take care of emergency response, mm-hmm. right? And so that's what I want to make sure that county government has in place, mm-hmm. that we know how to function on an everyday basis. We know what the steps are when an emergency happens. We know the process when something comes before us we weren't expecting. Like, we build those processes in place. For example, if we decide ahead of time how you deal with a tie-breaking situation, we don't have to fight it out and make it personal attacks when a tie-breaking situation happens. We just go, okay, we've decided this ahead of time when there's no contention and there's not a problem, and we said this is when X, Y, and Z needs to happen. When there's a tie, and that's built in, there's some comfort in that. There's no re-strategizing. There's no going back. That was the plan. This is the moment we execute that plan, and then we have a decision. And those things, when done far in advance, just make the whole process boring and predictable, which I think are two wonderful words in county government.
2: Yeah. How can we make this more exciting?
1: Well, what that requires, though, a cohesive and respectful board of commissioners. So it comes down to trust, too.
3: Yes.
1: And what are your thoughts on that?
3: I have a few. So, first of all, I think our county residents have every reasonable way to expect that they should trust their commissioners. That is what they elect us to do, right? They elect us because they trust that we will act with our best judgment in support of what's best for the county. So when you're given that mantle of trust, it's your responsibility to act accordingly. You have to trust the people that the county has hired, your subject matter experts, and you have to lean on them when you need decisions made. They're the ones that give you, you know, the X, Y, and Z. They're the ones that say, these are the options, you know. And then it's our responsibility to actually make a choice, to make a decision. And when you operate in that cohesive a manner, that means that you're trusting the employees, the staff, who are the experts in doing the work, and then they trust you to make a decision. And then the residents can trust all of us to do the jobs that we were asked to do. And that trust is built up over time. Yeah. They give it in an election, and then they expect you to deliver on it. And I think that's how we treat trust. You know, we go into an elected position knowing that we have the trust of the community, and it's on us to not lose it. If you lose that trust, it makes the job hard to do, right? If you lose the trust of your staff, they're not going to come to you when there's a problem.
2: Exactly.
3: They're not going to come to you with a good idea, right? Why would you risk sharing something that you know might be shot down for? They're not going to tell you, hey, we could save thousands of dollars if we just did everyone's just staying quiet and protecting their position. And that's not a good way to govern. It's not a good way to operate. And so I think that we need to get back to that place where we remember that elected officials were given trust and expectation, and that our staff is giving us trust and expectation, right? They will support the people in charge if you're giving them the respect of their position, if you're checking in with them, and you're supporting them against attacks. Mm-hmm. Because the reality is, we live in a contentious time period of life right now. And we have to protect our staff, and we have to make sure that they have an environment in which they can give us their best.
2: Absolutely.
1: So does each commissioner have their own staff, or do you share a pool?
3: I don't know exactly what our county does. Typically, it's pooled. So, we have two employees that we are responsible, or that are responsible to us directly, which is the county attorney and the county administrator. Those are the two positions that Board of Commissioners hires and fires. Those two positions. Mm-hmm. Every other position is given it through the HR department, through recommendations, through a hiring process, and then we actually approve hirings and firings. But it's vetted along the way by ultimately the HR department. And so specifically, that's the staff of county commissioners, the attorney, and the administrator. The administrator role is a vital role in the governance structure, right? That person makes sure that employees' needs are met, that they're functioning properly, that they are accountable for the work that they do, and they administrate that. They administrate and make sure that that part of county government is functioning properly, and then they report back up to us so that we can make final decisions on their recommendations.
2: Wow. Okay. Well, we've got just a little bit of time left. So I wanted to talk about Kathy.
3: Okay.
2: Who is Kathy Rigby?
3: Boy, I hope I know this one.
2: So what do you find joy in what you do on a daily basis? Like how do you decompress, let's say,
3: at
2: the end of a day or the end of a week when you've had, to deal with some contentious issues or budgeting issues, all those kind of things. How does Kathy decompress?
3: Well, that's a great question. Two things. I'm a woman of faith, and I have a family that I dearly love. So I'm a mother of 6 children. I'm a wife to an amazing human being, and he's my safe space. You know, right now we're empty nesters. The kids are all grown and have their own lives, so we lean on each other. He's my best friend, my confidant, my, everything right now. Yeah. And we spend a lot of time at the beach where we find a great deal of solace and peace.
2: Isn't it wonderful?
3: Yeah. Mm-hmm. And we are tight-knit with our children and our grandchildren, so they give us all the love and support in the world. Grandchildren have this amazing quality to make you feel like a perfect human. Like, they think you're the best at everything, which is incredible. Like, I love my children, but I never knew how much love you could have and find with grandchildren. It's pretty amazing. And I'm a woman of faith, so I feel like things are meant to be. I pray, I hope for the best. I have hope in lots of things. Right. I think I was raised well, and so I know where I can lean to for comfort. Mm-hmm. I find hopefulness in the world because I've experienced the worst. And what doesn't kill you makes you stronger. Yeah, I believe in relying on that inner strength, and every day is a blessing.
2: Oh, that's so great, Kathy. Thank you. You just made me feel so good. Okay,
1: yeah,
2: so
1: we still have a couple minutes left.
2: Yeah, okay. Okay.
3: Well, then I'll tell you what I do for fun.
2: Yeah, what do you do for fun?
3: I did start a line dance group recently because I'm a big country music fan. And I do enjoy dancing of all types.
2: Oh,
3: and so
2: cool.
3: I found there was like a little missing group of women who wanted to do more active, fun line dancing. And so I've started this little group. Sadly, while I'm campaigning, today is the last lesson for a little bit, but I'll pick back up in January.
2: Oh, that
3: and
2: sounds like so much fun.
3: Yeah, we spend an hour learning a fun dance, and then we do that, and it's a lot of fun. So
2: that's
3: found
2: really
3: people
2: cool
3: to laugh with and listen to music
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3: with, and that's a lot of fun.
2: Oh, you've just given me some encouragement, too. 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
1: Remember,
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1: 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And thank you, Kathy.
3: Thank you. I love that line.

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Thanks for tuning into KYAQ. My name is Isa Wilson, and this is Siren Song. You just heard Mean Dream by La Luz. Before that, we had Something to Believe by Way's Blood, and we started the set off with April Suzanne, a new song by Beach House. And all three of those songs have something in common, and the fact is that they're all owned by Sub Pop Records. I was doing a little bit of research into Sub Pop because I was like, I'm from Seattle area, I should like know about this, and they're probably one of the biggest indie music labels, so I wanted to see what bands they still have and who there is on their label. And so today's show is all female fronted bands that are on Sub Pop, and I'm gonna play one of my favorites, and this is Suki Waterhouse 18.

All right, that was a bit of a long break, but that was Dream Song by La La La La. And then we had Bully Lose You, which also Soccer Mommy is in that song. And then we had Deep Sea Divers singing Billboard Heart off of their album called Billboard Heart. I really like that band. If you've listened to my show before, you know that. And then we had Suki Waterhouse 18. I was doing some research into Sub Pop and looking at them, because all of these artists are on this label, and I was actually surprised. I was like, Deep Sea Divers on Sub Pop? That's so cool. Because, like, I think of them as kind of a small band, but they're not that small. And Sub Pop, I guess, is a small record label, but I was reading an article about them and how they were just constantly going out of business until Nirvana joined and dropped Nevermind. Also, life update. I'm in Corvallis right now recording from the basement of the library. It's kind of scary in here. It does not have the same vibes as KYAQ. I'm just in a tiny box, but I will be back in Newport soon, I hope. I miss the ocean. Thank you guys for tuning in. I'm going to put on this song, Loma. Nope. Loma's the artist. Black Willow. And this was new to me. I was looking through the list of artists on Sub Pop, and I was like, I'm going to check them out. And I really, really like this song. So I hope you guys do too.

All right, that was Serious Ice by Water Baby, and then we had Nomad by Stella, and we started off that set with Black Willow by Loma. And honestly, I'm kind of enjoying this, like going to just different record labels and checking out what artists they have, because like I didn't know half of, well, maybe a little bit less. I knew like 2/3 of the artists on Sub Pop, but there was a bunch of new ones for me. So like if you're ever, I know people come to me, or like even my mom will text me and be like, can I have some music recommendations? I'm just tired of listening to the same stuff. Go do that. Instead of going on Spotify and going to these AI generated playlists that are just based off your algorithm and feeding that entire gross thing, like look up these records, see what artists are on their label, and if you like one of them, then there's probably one that's kind of similar. Like, it's honestly a good way to find music. And of course, always listening to your radio. That's the best way to do it. I'm Isa Wilson. If you're just tuning in, this is Siren Song. I play all female-fronted artists. And next up, I'm going to play The Gits, The Second Skin. I've talked about them a lot on my show. A lot. Because the lead singer was murdered. And, of course, she's a woman. And it's in the 90s. Just evil. Anyway, here is Second Skin.

That was Velocity Girl with My Forgotten Favorite. Fun fact, that one got famous because it was in the movie Clueless, which my mom always is like, this is terrible. Turn it off. I actually haven't even finished watching it because my mom usually says that. You would think in my adult life I would just go back and watch it, but now I have better things to do, like be at the radio station. Before that, we had Sweeping Promises singing Rapture Ore. Fun fact, the guitar in the first part of that song was completely improvised in the recording. I'm full of fun facts today. And then we had The Gits with Second Skin. Rest in peace. What do I want to play next? I actually had this planned, and I have a list of songs, but I'm just deciding which ones. Oh, I really like, usually I'm not, like, into this type of music as much, but I'm really a fan. This is Sarah Cahoon, Pulling Up Roots.

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I try to play as much music as possible and only break in with information relative to the songs I've played, covering song, artist, and album. I start off the show each week with Cherokee by pianist Ahmad Jamal as a tribute to my pooch. Thought it would be nice to celebrate the previous Jazz Party artistic director Ken Peplowski, as well as the new director John Clayton, for this weekend's Oregon Coast Jazz Party. I'll be playing cuts from each throughout the show, starting with John from he and his brother's album, Back in the Swing of Things.

So we started off with three cuts from the Clayton Brothers. We heard Gina's Groove off of Back in the Swing of Things, I Concentrate on You from The Music, and then Quick Delivery from Back in the Swing of Things. Then three cuts from Ken Peplowski. We heard Prisoner of Love and Cabin in the Sky from At Miso, and then A Little Journey from Amakade. So I got two more cuts from the Clayton Brothers. We got Critical Mass from Back in the Swing of Things, and Only the Lonely from The Music, and then two more cuts from Ken Peplowski. We've got The Shadow of Your Smile and Vignette from At Miso. 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

0: So I'd just like to mention that you're listening to KYIQ 91.7 FM. 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
1: A new report from the Nature Conservancy says that as global warming speeds up, only about 25% of river ecosystems in the contiguous U.S. are likely to survive the effects of climate change.
2: If steps are taken toward conservation and restoration, about a third of them could help sustain biodiversity, but most of those waterways are not protected.
1: According to the lead author, thousands of freshwater ecosystems suffer from habitat destruction, and many rivers have dams and diversions that obstruct the movement of different species.
2: The researchers evaluated rivers on their connectivity, allowing fish and other creatures to move along them, water availability, water quality, adjacent land use, and natural flow.
1: The study did not single out specific rivers, but focused on river systems and freshwater networks like the Suwannee River Basin in the southeast, the Colorado River System in the southwest, and the Columbia in the northwest.
2: New orders from President Trump have heightened worries about the protection and management of marine ecosystems.
1: Trump directed the Commerce Department to review fisheries guidelines to ensure they prioritize recreational and commercial fishing.
2: Lance Morgan, the president of the Marine Conservation Institute, told The Guardian that the administration has moved to gut most ocean protections, making the U.S. nearly a bystander in marine conservation.
1: Included in the order is a requirement that the Interior Department facilitate converting decommissioned offshore oil and gas rigs into permanent artificial reefs.
2: However, Kristen Monsell of the Center for Biological Diversity said that was a handout to the oil industry, allowing it to avoid responsibility for the mess left in the ocean. She added that the ocean platforms were never designed to be healthy reefs, and they can serve as a hub for invasive species.
1: The order goes further to establish a task force about sharks to address cases where they and marine mammals take fish from anglers' lines. Andrea Treese, a spokesperson for Earth Justice, said it appears aimed at easing restrictions on the shark trade, which has been widely limited by U.S. law.
2: In yet another order, the president is rolling back Biden-era regulations that limited the use of lead by anglers and hunters. The restriction protected wildlife and ecosystems from the risk of lead poisoning.
1: Obituaries are being written for glaciers around the globe, visible victims of human-caused climate change. But there are places where glaciers are invisible and, at least for now, surviving global warming.
2: So-called rock glaciers are hidden underneath piles of rock, gravel, and debris. It's been known that they exist. You could have easily hiked across one in the high peaks of Colorado, the Wasatch Range in Utah, or the Tetons in Wyoming and not known it.
1: Another unknown, the amount of ice and the possible water supply they contain.

0: gravimeter to measure tiny changes in gravity to paint a picture of what hid underneath and to develop a detailed 3D map.
1: There are at least 1,500 active rock glaciers across the western U.S., and they provide a unique source of water because they release it year-round, including at the end of summer when other sources have been depleted.
0: Because rock glaciers aren't exposed to sunlight and are insulated from rising temperatures, they are a climate-resilient supply. Understanding how much ice they store can help water managers plan for a warming world.
1: And finally, we've all been there. You're out and about in the city and nature calls. Unfortunately, in many places, finding a restroom is harder than finding a parking space, and often if you do, they are for customers only.
0: Last week, Mayor Zoran Mamdani announced that New York City is installing thrones, free public bathrooms complete with sinks, a flushing toilet, and baby changing stations.
1: Each unit, developed by Throne Labs, is solar powered, climate controlled, and has interiors that are fully touchless.
0: The self-contained thrones don't require connections to water, sewer, or power infrastructure, and the company will send out real humans to clean them around every 15 uses.
1: Sounds good, right? The only catch is that when your time is up, it's up. There's a 10-minute limit, and whether you're ready or not, the door will open.
0: But as Mamdani said when announcing the one-year pilot, the thrones will soon become the number one place to go number two.
1: That's it for This Week in Water. Thanks for listening, and we'll see you next time.
2: KYAQ would like to congratulate Daryl McKeel for his 90th win of the Point Puzzle. Now, here's this week's Point Puzzle. Good luck, Daryl.
3: It's time for the puzzle.
4: Last week, I asked you to start with a country capital. Drop the last letter and swap the syllables. Phonetically, you have a variety of fall fruit. So the answer is Vienna, which becomes envy. Our winner this week is Molly Spees, who listens to KPOV in Bend, Oregon.

I'm heading out of town for a few weeks, and coincidentally, we'll be hitting the 700th puzzle while I'm gone. To celebrate, I've decided to bring back 3 puzzles from the past. Solve any of them, and you'll be entered for a chance to win. This week, we're bringing back puzzle number 100. Take the digits 1 through 9 in order. Insert 3 operations, plus, minus, divides, or times, to get exactly 100. So again, take the digits 1 through 9, insert 3 operations, to get exactly 100. For those of you who are not numbers people, the other 2 will be word puzzles, and you can see all 3 on the Point Puzzle page of the KPOE website.

0: This has been Pearl Stark with your Point Puzzle for the week of September 28th. The Point Puzzle is produced at KPOV, High Desert Community Radio.
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0: The Lincoln County Parks Department has suddenly closed the boat ramp at Moonshine Park on the Siletz River, saying that years of channel changes made launching fishing boats there unsafe. The ramp closure means it will be difficult, but not impossible, for fishermen in drift boats or smaller craft to access a popular 12-mile stretch of the Siletz River between Moonshine Park and Twin Bridges Park. The rest of the county's most popular park remains open. It is the second action affecting fishermen on the Siletz in the last 3 months. The Oregon Marine Board voted in July to ban the use of motors on the river above Old Mill Park on the west edge of the city of Siletz, effective March 31st, and limit motors to 15 horsepower between Jack Morgan and Old Mill Parks. The county's announcement last week caught both the Oregon Department of Fish and Wildlife and the Siletz Anglers Association by surprise. It incensed the fishing group, which said it had offered to construct a small ramp just upstream until it can help figure out a longer-term plan how to maintain boat access. "We've given Lincoln County every opportunity to keep that ramp open," Scott Ammerman, an officer in the Siletz Anglers Association, said. "We are beyond frustrated the county has closed access to the river." The fishing group has active programs on the river, including helping ODFW with its acclimation ponds across from Moonshine Park and helping the county, the city of Siletz, and the Marine Board improve ramps and other amenities. The river channel moved to the north side of the Siletz over the years, creating a low island in the middle and no real way for drift boats to move directly downstream once they're launched. Ammerman said anglers pull, oftentimes with the help of association members, their boats upstream for 100 feet or so before going out into the main channel. But the county was unequivocal in its Moonshine Ramp closure. In announcing the closure on the county's website, the Parks Department said the launch is simply unsafe and there are no plans or money to develop a new ramp. Parks Director Kelly Perry said the county has met at the park with representatives of ODFW, the Oregon Marine Board, and the Confederated Tribes of Siletz Indians to look at the ramp, the river, and discuss options. "The challenge is that providing a new boat launch would be a much larger project than rehabilitating the existing ramp," Perry said. "It would require identifying a suitable location, planning and engineering, permitting, funding, and ultimately construction. At this time, the county does not have the staff or financial resources to pursue development of a new boat launch." The Parks Department operates on a yearly budget of about $1.2 million from lodging taxes and has 3 full-time staff to manage 15 parks covering 333 acres. Ammerman said his group's frustration with the decision, in addition to hearing of it not from the county but from a reporter, was that it had offered to help with both a temporary and potential long-term solution, as it has done for significant work and money to other access points along the river. The fishing group offered to build and install a temporary slide ramp 100 yards upstream, Ammerman said, and also raise $100,000 toward creating a more permanent solution. But the county said no, he said. They're worried about someone getting hurt. Ammerman admitted the current ramp can be challenging, but that his group and other fishermen have made it work for years with 0 injuries. The ramp is most heavily used by winter steelhead fishermen from January to April. Quentin Smith, The Lincoln Chronicle. Seattle-based WaFed, formerly Washington Federal, is merging with Florida-based EverBank to create a $75 billion asset bank, the two companies announced this month. WaFed has 36 branches in Oregon and 4 offices on the coast in Florence, Walport, Newport, and Lincoln City. Under the terms of the merger, estimated to close in the first quarter of 2027, EverBank's holding company will merge into WaFed's, but the surviving entity will change its name to EverBank Financial Corp. Both banks have dovetailed on commercial banking in recent years, de-emphasizing residential lending. WaFed has grown out its business banking offerings while maintaining its consumer footprint. Dan Ennis, Banking Dive. To ensure they do not lose any of their federal food assistance benefits, Oregonians should respond today to mailed notices from state officials seeking more information to verify their income, according to the Oregon Department of Human Services. The Human Services Department, in a news release last week, said it was seeking updated income information as part of its ongoing effort to improve accuracy of benefits and reduce its Supplemental Nutrition Assistance Program error rate. The GOP's 2025 federal tax and spending law will impose additional financial burdens on states like Oregon for overpaying or underpaying food benefits at a rate above 6%, and currently, Oregon's SNAP payment error rate is more than 14%. By the end of last week, state human service officials had sent notices to more than 1,700 people out of the nearly 640,000 people on SNAP in Oregon. If they don't respond to the state, they could lose their benefits as early as October, according to the agency. Shenton and Ganuri, the Oregon Capital Chronicle. A new data center campus could soon be coming to federal land near Hermiston in eastern Oregon. It would be the first in Oregon sited on federal public land and one of at least 12 proposed for more than 17,500 acres of BLM management land across western states under President Trump's July 2025 executive order to hasten data center development. The bulk of federally managed land in the U.S. is in the West, including in Oregon, where half the state's land is owned and managed by the federal government. Oregon is among the top 10 markets for data centers in the U.S., according to Pew Research. Under the executive order, Trump mandated that federally owned land and resources be used for the expeditious and orderly development of data centers. It's the first time the Bureau of Land Management, tasked with managing more than 245 million public acres for uses that include animal grazing, timber harvesting, and recreation, has been ordered to include data centers in its portfolio. Only one data center proposed on federal public land has been approved so far, but that project, on 80 acres of federal land near Boulder City, Nevada, was put on hold earlier this month after the city sued the BLM over a lack of public comment period and for modifying the scope of the project without conducting a new environmental review. Alex Baumhart, The Oregon Capital Chronicle. Now here's a story from the Public News Service.
1: The oyster industry in Oregon is dominated by a non-native species, but a new report finds cultivating native oysters, as well as other shellfish and seaweed that are from the region, would benefit coastal ecosystems and economies. The spatial assessment for mariculture suitability looked at where on the coast has the conditions needed to raise species local to the region and found many places in the state would fit the bill. Dick Vanderschaff is with the Nature Conservancy of Oregon, which conducted the assessment. He says most mariculture operations in Oregon revolve around the Pacific oyster, which is not naturally occurring in the state.
2: They're grown pretty much in central to northern coastal environments within the estuaries. So this is kind of exciting to see that there's maybe opportunities for new economic ventures, both offshore as well as in estuaries, all up and down our coast.
1: Vanderschaff explains that native seaweeds provide habitat for other wildlife and store carbon. He adds the Olympia oyster, which is the West Coast's only local oyster species, filters water and removes algae. The report found strong potential to cultivate the oysters in five estuaries and more than 100,000 acres suitable for cultivating kelp, especially on the state's southern coast. The biggest hurdle to launching more mariculture businesses revolving around regional species, says Vanderschaff, is bureaucracy. He says most permits are focused on growing the Pacific oyster, and there is currently no permitting pathway to growing seaweeds in Oregon at all. He adds the good news is that California, Washington, and Alaska all have robust native mariculture businesses already.
2: We have ways to learn how to do these things. We just have to find the time and the energy to develop regulations and move forward.
1: Vanderschaff says the Nature Conservancy is partnering with a local oyster farm in Neatarts Bay, just south of Tillamook Bay, to cultivate native Olympia oysters. He says so far the new population is thriving. I'm Isabel Charlet, Oregon News Service. 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
0: Now, here's the extended weather forecast for the Central Lincoln Coast for Tuesday, September 29th. A 30% chance of rain this afternoon, mostly cloudy with a high near 63 and a light southwest wind 6 to 8 miles per hour. A 20% chance of rain this evening with a low around 55 degrees. On Wednesday, partly sunny with a high near 65 and a light north wind 6 to 11. Wednesday night, mostly cloudy with a low around 51. On Thursday, partly sunny with a high near 67 and a calm northwest wind. On Thursday night, a low of 55 degrees, mostly cloudy. On Friday, partly sunny with a high near 66. On Saturday, mostly sunny with a high near 68, a low of 55. On Sunday, mostly sunny with a high of 69. And on Monday, partly sunny with a high near 64 degrees. And that is the news from KYAQ, Lincoln County's only community radio station.
3: The Public News Service Tuesday afternoon update. I'm Mike Clifford. President Donald Trump is sounding off about the decision. Trump says British police should not have released on bail five men who were arrested near an airbase over a suspected bomb plot. Trump added the case might be linked to Iran, but he declined to give details. Speaking to reporters, Trump said, "I'm surprised they released them. I wouldn't have done that." Next to Tennessee, where Krista Pike, a woman who was convicted of murder 30 years ago, is set to be put to death today after her request for clemency was denied. The Guardian notes if the execution does go through, she will be the first woman executed in the state in 200 years. Meantime, through local activity, the pushback over data center development continues to rise in rural America. Skeptics of AI say they are worried about the industry boom in Tennessee and across the country.
4: The backlash has sparked calls for 700 local moratoriums nationwide. While most data center bans are in metro areas, two-thirds of all new facilities are proposed or have been enacted in rural communities. Stephen Smith with Southern Alliance for Clean Energy believes it's time for national action.
5: People behind this technology don't fully understand it and aren't putting the proper guard rails of protections. So you would think that the federal government would be playing a role here.
4: Tennessee does not have a statewide moratorium on new data centers, but several local cities and counties have enacted temporary local pauses or zoning restrictions. This story was produced with original reporting from Julia Tilton for the Daily Yonder. Danielle Smith reporting.
3: And Arkansas was the first state in the country to ban transgender affirming care for kids.
6: The state also has a law that allows Arkansans to sue for damages if they encounter someone in a bathroom, changing room, shelter, or correctional facility who does not align with the designated sex on the restroom. It's estimated more than 10,000 transgender people live in the natural state, and the nonprofit Intransitive is there to help them feel seen and accepted. The organization Cynthia Martinez says it's easy for members to feel left out, especially during commemorations like this Hispanic Heritage Month.
7: Yeah, we have a right to be included in our fundamental to our culture. We're also trying to create more acceptance within the rest of our community.
6: I'm Frieda Ross reporting.
3: Next, young people in Illinois navigating more than just vaping when it comes to nicotine. And experts say the changing landscape can make use harder to detect. Kristen Terzakian with Truth Initiative says illegal flavored disposable vapes remain popular while discreet high nicotine pouches are gaining ground.
8: And certainly with oral nicotine pouches, they may be using them and a parent and educator would have no idea.
3: Youth vaping is at its lowest level in nearly a decade, but more than 1.4 million middle and high school students nationwide still decide to vape. This is Public News Service.
9: Regenerative agriculture in South Dakota and across the U.S. can be profitable and also help reverse climate change. That's according to a new study.
10: An Ectasys Foundation study finds that soil at regenerative farms captures 39% more carbon than on traditional farms, which in turn leads to more biodiversity and healthier food. Dr. Jonathan Lundgren, the foundation's executive director, says if food producers converted row cropping to regenerative practices in North America, it would capture and store 1 to 2 years of annual greenhouse gas emissions.
11: When you compare that to the next technological solution, the results of those other solutions are laughable compared to what our food system is capable of.
10: The study also finds crop yields on regenerative farms match national averages for traditional row crops, and the profit potential can be greater for these farms. I'm Laura Hatch reporting.
9: Next, New York advocates want to limit plastic packaging for baby food.
12: A Greenpeace report finds around 11,000 microplastic particles in each Dan and Happy Baby Organics pouch and an estimated 5,000 in a Nestle Gerber Organics pouch. Despite widespread support, the state's Packaging Reduction and Recycling Infrastructure Act failed to make it out of committee. Erica Serino with Plastic Pollution Coalition says passing bills like this are challenging because of the plastic-friendly political atmosphere.
13: Businesses are more encouraged to use plastic than other materials because of the price point. Plastic is so heavily subsidized by specifically the U.S. government, but also other governments around the world, and it is seen as kind of the default, easy, inexpensive option.
12: The bill calls for manufacturers to reduce plastic packaging by 30% over 12 years, with the first 10% reduction required by 2027. It also calls for a modest fee on packaging paid by product producers, with the money going to local taxpayers. I'm Edwin J. Vieira.
9: Finally, an Indianapolis teacher is one of just three educators nationwide receiving a national award for excellence in civics education. We get more now from our Joe Ulori.
14: Kaylee Dominguez teaches fifth grade science and social studies at Kittley Intermediate School. She is the only Indiana recipient of the 2026 American Civic Education Teacher Award. Dominguez brings civics to life with hands-on lessons, including a mock Congress that showed her students just how difficult passing a bill can be.
15: I found a way. It was messy. It was chaotic, but the kids learned from it. They're like, wow, so this is a very complicated process.
14: Dominguez divided students into a House and Senate. They wrote bills, worked through committees, and voted. One proposed extra recess. Another required their teacher, playing the president, to provide snacks every day. Dominguez threatened a veto. This story was produced with original reporting from Marilyn Odendahl for the Indiana Citizen.
9: This is Mark Clifford for Public News Service, member and listener supported. 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
16: You're listening to the American Democracy Minute, keeping your government by and for the people. We have updates from California today, where Riverside County Sheriff was ordered to return over 650,000 2025 ballots he seized earlier this year. And state and federal officials are investigating after Shasta County's chief election officer and known election skeptic made allegations of ballot stuffing because the paper didn't feel right. CalMatters reports that September 24th, the California Supreme Court ordered Riverside County Sheriff Chad Bianco to immediately return 1,400 boxes of ballots from 2025's redistricting referendum. Bianco had said he was investigating a potential 45,000 extra votes as calculated by, quote, citizen volunteers. The Shasta Scout reports that Clint Curtis, a known election skeptic hired in May 2025 by Shasta County supervisors as county clerk and registrar of voters, claims that some June 2nd primary ballots did not look, feel, or smell right. He made the allegations after he certified the county's election and accused election staff of misconduct. Shasta County encouraged state and federal officials August 25th to investigate both the ballots and the election office. Curtis was ordered to appear before a federal grand jury September 24th. Curtis lost his own June 2nd primary, but will still conduct the November 3rd election. We have more at AmericanDemocracyMinute.org.
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18: I have the pleasure today of speaking with David Jones, who's running the jazz party at the Newport Performing Arts Center this October 2nd through 4th, an annual amazing event of the Confluence of Jazz Musicians. David, this is a great year you got lined up. What's going on at the Performing Arts Center?
19: Well, thanks for having me on, Mark. It's a pleasure to be here. This is our 22nd year, and we have some old favorites coming back and some new talent. And our new music director is John Clayton, bass player of extraordinaire. He's bringing along with him Jeff Hamilton, as well as Anthony Wilson, if you recognize those names, connected with Diana Krall and her Live in Paris.
18: Brilliant, brilliant musicians.
19: Ticket sales have been really strong, and as this is the big fundraiser for the Oregon Coast Council for the Arts, which is a presenting sponsor, we're really excited to have our 22nd annual jazz party.
18: Yeah, and of course, this is sort of a positive and sort of heartfelt, bittersweet, is that our old director passed away, and
19: Yes, the musical director is very fortunate that John Clayton stepped up to be our musical director.
18: Did he pick the musicians in order to be there, or do the musicians like recontact us and say, yeah, we want to come again next year, and is there room for us? How does that work?
19: The musicians are always looking forward to coming back. We treat them like royalty backstage and stuff in our new green rooms. No, but John Clayton is the one that sets the musical lineup of who's playing what, when, and where. But it's not really set in stone, the jazz party format. You never know what's going to happen. You never really know who's going to wander on stage and join in the musical fun.
18: I guess it's like jazz, where it's a little bit more free form. And like you say, someone can wander on stage and join in the music. But people are put up in people's homes here. So it's pretty active in terms of the community involvement as well.
19: Oh, yes. We do have a strong commitment from both our restaurants and from our hotels that house our musicians and some of our staff. The remodeled All Red is a prime sponsor of the jazz party this year.
18: Which is fantastic. I mean, all right next door, and they have fabulous food also, so you can get music and eating as well. And how many artists are going to be representing the jazz party?
19: Oh, let's see. We have about 14, I think.
18: Coming from all over, I guess.
19: They are. John Clayton, of course, is West Coast, but, you know, he travels all over the world.
18: And these are recognized, because when I've seen it, I've recognized many of the people, and I get the opportunity to see them again, from, you know, jazz samba to classical jazz to not quite free jazz, but certainly some experimental sound as well. There's a great range for our listeners to hear as well. Isn't that correct?
19: I always refer to it as acoustic mainstream jazz, and it's you know, they unite on a tune, and everybody breaks off and takes solos and comes back in. And so it's really a great format for live music.
18: And it highlights the individual musicians as well. They get an opportunity to strut their stuff.
19: Oh, they do. They do. And they do it well, too.
18: I know I've cheered and heard the crowd going wild often. In these concerts, and it's a big enough venue, but it's very intimate as well, isn't it, at the Performing Arts Center?
19: Well, you know, yeah, I have one of our longtime supporters is a radio disc jockey in Eugene, and he's been to all the big festivals, and he likes coming here best because people listen, and that's a big part of it. I mean, people, you know, clap and hoot out when they're really enjoying it stuff, but people are there to listen to the music, which is, you know, it's not other places. It's a party, and, you know, let's.
18: Yeah, no, I hear you, because there's so many things when you go to a club and everybody is talking and they're ordering drinks, and there's always an undertone of conversation. Whereas here, right, again, like you say, when people are listening, you do get that sense of intimacy. And I know personally as a performer, when an audience is involved that way, it really changes the sound and the tenor of what's on stage because of the audience involvement, right?
19: It does, yeah. Two plus, we have our theater is really in top shape as far as reproducing what's on stage with the Meyer system and stuff. So, yeah, we're very fortunate to have our local sponsors and people from all over that come and buy their tickets early for the next year, too, which next year's season passes will go on sale Friday night, too, of this year. So,
18: well, this is great. You talk about the tickets, and let's get our listeners out there to contact the Newport Performing Arts Center at 541-265-2787. To buy tickets for the jazz party at the Newport Performing Arts Center, October 2nd, 3rd, and 4th. Thank you so very much, David, for your participation in speaking to me and letting our viewers hear about what a fantastic weekend this will be at the Performing Arts Center. Thanks again, David.
19: Yeah, thank you, Mark, for the opportunity.
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20: We've got a terrific week of entertainment here on the coast, so let's take a look at what's happening. 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On September 30th, Bill Louie takes the stage with harmonica, guitar, and a lively mix of soul, rhythm, and blues. 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
20: And jazz lovers, this is your weekend. 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